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2: They that trust in the Lord shall be as Mount Zion, which cannot be removed, but abideth forever. As the mountains are round about Jerusalem, so the Lord is round about his people, from henceforth even forever. For the rod of the wicked shall not rest upon the lot of the righteous, lest the righteous put forth their hands unto iniquity. Do good, O Lord, unto those that be good, and to them that are upright in their hearts. As for such as turn aside unto their crooked ways, the Lord shall lead them forth with the workers of iniquity, but peace shall be upon Israel.
3: With men this is impossible, but with God all things are possible. Then answered Peter and said unto him, Behold, we have forsaken all and followed thee. What shall we have therefore? And Jesus said unto them, Verily I say unto you, that ye which have followed me, in the regeneration when the Son of Man shall sit in the throne of his glory, ye also shall sit upon 12 thrones, judging the 12 tribes of Israel. And every one that hath forsaken houses, or brethren, or sisters, or father, or mother, or wife, or children, or lands, for my name's sake, shall receive 100-fold, and shall inherit everlasting life. But many that are first shall be last, and the last shall be first. Let your light so shine before men that they may see your good works and glorify your Father which is in heaven.
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5: 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Mostly sunny today with a high near 83 and lows around 58. Mostly sunny tomorrow with a high of 83 and lows around 53. For your Sunday, sunny with a high near 85 and lows around 53. And for Monday, sunny with a high near 89 and lows around 57. That's your evening weather on Vacaville Fairfield Christian Talk Radio.
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0: Welcome back to the program. I'm your host, Charles Mills. Our guest today is Robert Whittaker. He is the author of Anatomy of an Epidemic. And he has said something, and he's saying it here on the program, and he has said it in his book, that the solution may be part of the problem when we're dealing with mental illness, and the solution being all the medicines that we're providing. Now, let's back up real quick here and say something. You're not saying for the people who are on medicine right now to stop taking their medicine right now and throw them away.
1: No, of course not. First of all, I would never give medical advice. I just think this information needs to be out there and the public can discuss it. And anybody making a decision whether or not to go on the medication in the first place, you know, will have all this information and can make an informed consent decision.
0: Right.
1: But now let's talk about people who are on the medications and maybe aren't doing so well. Well, one of the problems that is quite clear is once your brain has undergone this compensatory adaptation, there's two problems. One, as you come off, you're very likely to experience significant withdrawal symptoms,
0: mm-hmm.
1: and that's partly because your brain has been changed. And these withdrawal symptoms can include with the target symptom of depression or whatever it might be, anxiety, returning in great severity, and other new symptoms emerging as well. So once on, it can be very tough to get off. And some worry that once you've been on these medications long-term and your brain has adjusted to their presence, that even when you come off, it's unclear whether the brain can actually renormalize itself with great frequency and regularity, and that this can make coming off really, really difficult. So I think what I'm trying to say here is if you're on the medication and doing well, that's great. And even if you're not doing so well, coming off can be really perilous and difficult because of these withdrawal symptoms. And if anyone wants to go down that path, I think it's really important to recognize that and hopefully get some help in tapering down.
0: I want to just stay one moment longer on this episodic illness turns chronic. You were saying that our ancestors, our great-grandfathers, our grandfathers, they recognize that blue feeling they have, that scared feeling they have, that depressed feeling they have as something that is just there and will probably go away. We seem to, and correct me if I'm wrong, we seem to come to the place where we don't want to ever that way. We don't want to ever have a blue day. We don't want to ever have a depressed day. And so let's find a medicine that keeps us from ever having that. Would I be right in saying that?
1: Yeah, and in fact, that's what we've been taught to think. I mean, one of the amazing things that has happened since 1980. So in 1980, the American Psychiatric Association published the third edition of its Diagnostic and Statistical Manual. And actually in that manual, they made a big decision. Now, historically, doctors, psychiatrists, and everybody had said blue feelings of the type you're just talking about that are often so in response to setbacks in life, divorces, you lose your job, whatever it might be, that's normal, and those are going to pass. And then this sort of really deep melancholy that persists and it seems out of relationship to any sort of happening in life, even that was seen as going to pass, but that was seen as the illness, the illness of melancholy. But in 1980, what the American Psychiatric Association, they said, we're not going to distinguish between the two. If you're feeling blue, sad, down, depressed, and even if you have these setbacks in life, we don't care. We're going to call that a disease. And then they began promoting the idea that that's abnormal, that if you lose your job or if you get divorced, that really doesn't enter the equation whether or not you're going to be diagnosed with depression. So they set a different standard that dramatically expanded the boundaries of what we're going to call clinical depression. And then the other thing is, as the American Psychiatric Association, in concert with the pharmaceutical industry, they began promoting the story of normalcy, just as you say, that we're supposed to be sort of happy all the time, we're really not supposed to be feeling blue, or we're not supposed to be feeling anxious. And so suddenly an image was presented to us of this sort of angst-free life. Well, that's a new philosophy.
0: Yeah.
1: And it's a philosophy that is so out of sync with what everything that literature tells us about, philosophies tells us about. And it's a

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0: 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It is thenceforth good for nothing but to be cast out, and to be trodden under foot of men.
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5: Now a look at your evening weather on Vacaville Fairfield Christian Talk Radio. Mostly sunny today with a high near 83 and lows around 58. Mostly sunny tomorrow with a high of 83 and lows around 53. For your Sunday, sunny with a high near 85 and lows around 53. And for Monday, sunny with a high near 89 and lows around 57. That's your evening weather on Vacaville Fairfield Christian Talk Radio.
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0: The obvious explanation is that the first Aboriginal people to move to Australia brought with them memories of horned cattle or deer from Asia. But most evolutionary scientists reject this explanation because, according to evolutionary dating, the memory would have had to have passed down through 2,000 generations. Well, evolutionists correctly conclude that this is belief. But if the Earth is relatively young, as the Bible says, and the Aboriginal after the Great Flood, then much less time is involved. Instead of 2,000 generations between Aboriginal and European settlement, there would be far less than 150 generations. This is a reasonable number of generations to preserve the memories of horned creatures. What's more, it supports the account that all human beings descended from the original 8 flood survivors.
1: 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And be sure to join us next time for another Creation Moment, proclaiming evidence of God's truth.
2: This is Max MacLean. The Bible promised that God would redeem his people, but the redemption would be costly and painful. At the Last Supper, Jesus tried to explain the full price of redemption. Did his disciples realize just how high the price would be? Listen to the Bible from Mark 14. When evening came, Jesus arrived with the 12. While they were reclining at the table eating, he said, "I tell you the truth. One of you will betray me, one who is eating with me." They were saddened, and one by one, they said to him, "Surely not I." "It is one of the 12," he replied, "one who dips bread into the bowl with me. The Son of Man will go just as it is written about him. But woe to that man who betrays the Son of Man. It would be better for him if he had not been born." While they were eating, Jesus took bread, gave thanks, and broke it, and gave it to his disciples, saying, "Take it. This is my body." Then he took the cup, gave thanks, and offered it to them. And they all drank from it. "This is my blood of the covenant, which is poured out for many," he said to them. "I tell you the truth, I will not drink again of the fruit of the vine until that day when I drink it anew in the kingdom of God." When they had sung a hymn, they went out to the Mount of Olives. "You will all fall away," Jesus told them, "for it is written, I will strike the shepherd, and the sheep will be scattered. But after I've risen, I will go ahead of you into Galilee." Peter declared, "Even if all fall away, I will not." "I tell you the truth," Jesus answered, "today, yes, tonight, before the rooster crows twice, you yourself will disown me 3 times. But Peter insisted emphatically, "Even if I have to die with you, I will never disown you." And all the others said the same. From Mark 14, listen to the Bible. It's great for the soul.
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4: There's a vast difference between Christianity and the world's other religions. With Timely Truths, I'm Jill Briscoe. Our God calls each of us to an intimate relationship with Him. That comes through personal faith in His Son, Jesus Christ. All religious systems require human works. There's always the necessity to do, rather than resting in what Christ has already done on the cross. Human works. There's always the necessity to do, rather than resting in what Christ has already done on the cross. In God's sovereign providence, we're given the freedom

0: and call Caesar Lord? City officials asked him to recant, reasoning, Polycarp, what harm could it do to say Caesar is your Lord? You would save your life. But Polycarp replied, For 86 years I have been Christ's slave, and he has done me no wrong. How can I blaspheme my king who saved me? And so, Polycarp went bravely to his death, a slave of Christ, but more free than any Roman citizen watching him burn at the stake. Today, how is your faith being put to the test? Perhaps it's that magazine, or that friendship at the office, or those tax forms that seem to be calling out to you. Come on, what harm could it do? Remember, you've been saved, so say and do the right thing, all for your king.
1: 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Mostly sunny today with a high near 83 and lows around 58. Mostly sunny tomorrow with a high of 83 and lows around 53. For your Sunday, sunny with a high near 85 and lows around 53. And for Monday, sunny with a high near 89 and lows around 57. That's your evening weather on Vacaville Fairfield Christian Talk Radio.
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0: Vacaville Fairfield Christian Talk Radio. Mostly sunny today with a high near 83 and lows around 58. Mostly sunny tomorrow with a high of 83 and lows around 53. For your Sunday, sunny with a high near 85 and lows around 53. And for Monday, sunny with a high near 89 and lows around 57. That's your evening weather on Vacaville Fairfield Christian Talk Radio.
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1: My son, if thou wilt receive my words and hide my commandments with thee, so that thou incline thine ear unto wisdom and apply thine heart to understanding, yea, if thou criest after knowledge and liftest up thy voice for understanding, if thou seekest her as silver and searchest for her as for hid treasures, then shalt thou understand the fear of the Lord and find the knowledge of God.
2: For the Lord giveth wisdom, out of his mouth cometh knowledge and understanding. He layeth up sound wisdom for the righteous, he is a buckler to them that walk uprightly. He keepeth the paths of judgment, and preserveth the way of his saints. Then shalt thou understand righteousness and judgment and equity, yea, every good path. When wisdom entereth into thine heart, and knowledge is pleasant unto thy soul, discretion shall preserve thee, understanding shall keep thee, to deliver thee from the way of the evil man, from the man that speaketh froward things, who leave the paths of uprightness to walk in the ways of darkness, who rejoice to do evil, and delight in the frowardness of the wicked, whose ways are crooked and they froward in their paths, to deliver thee from the strange woman, even from the stranger which flattereth with her words, which forsaketh the guide of her youth, and forgetteth the covenant of her God. For her house inclineth unto death, and her paths unto the dead. None that go unto her return again, neither take they hold of the paths of life. That thou mayest walk in the way of good men, and keep the paths of the righteous. For the upright shall dwell in the land, and the perfect shall remain in it. But the wicked shall be cut off from the earth, and the transgressors shall be rooted out of it.
3: That through death he might destroy him that had the power of death, that is, the devil, and deliver them who through fear of death were all their lifetime subject to bondage.
4: He that believeth on the Son hath everlasting life.
5: Blessed are the meek, for they shall inherit the earth.
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7: 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Mostly sunny today with a high near 83 and lows around 58. Mostly sunny tomorrow with a high of 83 and lows around 53. For your Sunday, sunny with a high near 85 and lows around 53. And for Monday, sunny with a high near 89 and lows around 57. That's your evening weather on Vacaville Fairfield Christian Talk Radio.
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1: Oh, come, let us sing unto the Lord. Let us make a joyful noise to the rock of our salvation. Let us come before his presence with thanksgiving and make a joyful noise unto him with psalms. For the Lord is a great God and a great King above all gods. In his hand are the deep places of the earth. The strength of the hills is his also. The sea is his, and he made it, and his hands formed the dry land. Oh, come, let us worship and bow down. Let us kneel before the Lord our Maker. For he is our God, and we are the people of his pasture, and the sheep of his hand. Today, if ye will hear his voice, harden not your heart as in the provocation, and as in the day of temptation in the wilderness.
2: When your fathers tempted me, proved me and saw my work, 40 years long was I grieved with this generation and said, it is a people that do err in their heart, and they have not known my ways, unto whom I swear in my wrath that they should not enter into my rest.
3: And when he had called the people unto him with his disciples also, he said unto them, Whosoever will come after me, let him deny himself, and take up his cross, and follow me. For whosoever will save his life shall lose it. But whosoever shall lose his life for my sake and the gospel's, the same shall save it. For what shall it profit a man if he shall gain the whole world and lose his own soul?
4: In God is my salvation and my glory. The rock of my strength and my refuge is in God. Trust in him at all times, ye people. Pour out your heart before him. God is a refuge for us. Selah.
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6: 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Mostly sunny today with a high near 83 and lows around 58. Mostly sunny tomorrow with a high of 83 and lows around 53. For your Sunday, sunny with a high near 85 and lows around 53. And for Monday, sunny with a high near 89 and lows around 57. That's your evening weather on Vacaville Fairfield Christian Talk Radio.
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1: We know that something is about ready to happen when the leaves begin to appear and the branch gets tender. Jesus says, pay attention. Uses these two analogies, labor pains and a budding fig tree. These analogies have three things.

0: prey to their teeth. Our soul is escaped as a bird out of the snare of the fowlers. The snare is broken, and we are escaped. Our help is in the name of the Lord, who made heaven and earth.
1: Beware of false prophets, which come to you in sheep's clothing, but inwardly they are ravening wolves. Ye shall know them by their fruits. Do men gather grapes of thorns, or figs of thistles? Even so, every good tree bringeth forth good fruit, but a corrupt tree bringeth forth evil fruit. A good tree cannot bring forth evil fruit, neither can a corrupt tree bring forth good fruit. Every tree that bringeth not forth good fruit is hewn down and cast into the fire.
2: Let love be without dissimulation. Abhor that which is evil. Cleave to that which is good.
3: In thy presence is fullness of joy. At thy right hand there are pleasures forevermore.
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7: Now a look at your evening weather on Vacaville Fairfield Christian Talk Radio. Mostly sunny today with a high near 83 and lows around 58. Mostly sunny tomorrow with a high of 83 and lows around 53. For your Sunday, sunny with a high near 85 and lows around 53. And for Monday, sunny with a high near 89 and lows around 57. That's your evening weather on Vacaville Fairfield Christian Talk Radio.
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9: For millennia, people from different countries, cultures, and backgrounds have found direction and encouragement in the inspired pages of the Bible. 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
10: 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What in the World is Going On? Some of you may have heard or read the story. It happened not too long ago, a couple years ago, where a lady by the name of Lillian Bernhagen woke up in the morning and she had discovered that a runaway

0: Rest. We are perplexed, but not in despair. Persecuted, but not forsaken. Cast down, but not destroyed.
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5: Now a look at your morning weather on Vacaville Fairfield Christian Talk Radio. Sunny today with a high near 83 and lows around 58. Mostly sunny tomorrow with a high of 83 and lows around 53. For your Monday, sunny with a high near 85 and lows around 53. And for Tuesday, sunny with a high near 89 and lows around 57. That's your morning weather on Vacaville Fairfield Christian Talk Radio.
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world thinks. You don't do things like the system, even though you're following that list. All right, so I'll give you an example right now. I hear Christian parents telling their children all the time that they need to have self-confidence. I already know you're not going to agree with me. The Bible is against self-confidence. I know you need me to say more. I'm about to. The Bible is not against confidence. The Bible is not saying that Christian people should walk around as insecure people. It's not what the Bible is saying. In fact, I think the Bible has the cure for insecurity. It's in there. I'm about to tell you right now. One word difference. So the cure for insecurity is in the Word of God. I think Christians should be the most confident people on the planet. Christian children should be super confident too. But there's one problem. The Bible never tells us to be confident in self. You know what the Bible teaches? I'm going to coin a phrase right now. I want you to start using it. The Bible teaches God confidence. It doesn't teach self-esteem. It teaches God esteem. It's all throughout Scripture. So here's what I need you to know. When you teach your child, when you tell yourself in the mirror in the morning that you can be confident in yourself, you don't even realize you're basically keeping yourself from the level of confidence that you could have that is literally indescribable. You're going to fail all the time. You were born in sin and shaped in iniquity. You should not rely on yourself. When you look in Scripture, you see it over and over and over again. The Bible is always trying to undercut self-confidence. And yet, we as Christians tell our kids all the time, be self-confident, have good self-esteem. We don't even realize that's the world's way of thinking. That's not God's way. God teaches that we are confident in Him. How are we confident in Him? Well, He created us in the first place. And once we get in contact with the fact that He created us fearfully and wonderfully made, then we have confidence beyond belief. When we recognize that in full surrender to Him, He can do anything through us that He wants to do, then we can have supreme confidence, even more confidence than we would have had if we relied on ourselves. Do you realize what's happening here? We got our list of stuff. We don't dress a certain way. We eat certain stuff. We don't eat certain things. We come to church on Sabbath. All that stuff is on our list. And yet, we teach our children about self-confidence, which is the world's way of thinking. John doesn't say, do not look like you're of the world. John says, don't love the world's systems. All we focus on is the outward and making sure that other people think that we're not worldly. And yet inside, we are just like the world. All right, so what's the secret then? What do we have to do? How do we get to the point where we can actually turn our backs on the world system and begin to live according to God's system? Here it is. Romans chapters 1 and 2. This is the secret right here. Are you ready? Let's go. The Bible says, I appeal to you, therefore, brothers, by the mercies of God, to present your bodies as a living sacrifice, holy and acceptable to God, which is your spiritual worship. Do not be conformed to this world, but be transformed by the renewal of your mind, that by testing you may discern what is the will of God, what is good and acceptable and perfect. Who says amen to God's word today? Amen. Here it is right here. The key to finding balance in the Christian walk is found here in this Romans chapter 12 text. I say it often, the hardest thing to achieve in our spiritual walk is balance. This is my opinion, but I think it's true. I've seen it all over the place. It's easy, I would say it's easier to live in the extremes of life. Either way to the right or way to the left. But balance means you have to live in tension. And that's hard. We can achieve balanced lives in Christ Jesus.

0: some point. 1 Samuel 7, I think it's verse 12. Thus far, the Lord has helped us. And I kept it in the console of my car.
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0: Because just looking at what he had done in one situation would fill me with faith to pray for the next. Because I don't know about you, Jim, but I never have fully learned to relax and trust God. Every new mountain that comes along, every wave that hits, we live at the beach, and I feel like there's a lot of, you know, hurricane warnings. Every time we get one of those things in our parenting, my default position can be immediately to go to worry. What if? You know, can I trust God? And so I think those Ebenezer stones, those times of reflection of what God has done in the past, thus far he's helped us, can really equip us to pray with faith and boldness for the future.
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2: Now a look at your morning weather on Vacaville Fairfield Christian Talk Radio. Sunny today with a high near 83 and lows around 58. Mostly sunny tomorrow with a high of 83 and lows around 53. For your Monday, sunny with a high near 85 and lows around 53. And for Tuesday, sunny with a high near 89 and lows around 57. That's your morning weather on Vacaville Fairfield Christian Talk Radio.
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5: Daniel chapter 9 and Jesus. Now, again, last night we were looking at the prophecies of Daniel 8. And we studied from a particular school of thought. In fact, last night we gave a review of Daniel chapter 2 and Daniel chapter 7. You remember that? And I mentioned to you somewhat in passing that in fact what I was sharing was not new. It was not my own invention. I'm not that smart. I am only a Bible student and I'm sharing as best I can, but many others have come to similar conclusions in Daniel chapter 2 and Daniel chapter 7, right? In fact, I mentioned that the Protestant movement as a whole taught this for hundreds of years. Daniel chapter 2 and Daniel chapter 7, they did. That's what they taught. And they taught it because they were looking at these prophecies through a particular interpretive lens. We call this set of hermeneutics or of interpretive principles. We call this historicism. Now, this doesn't mean that the historicism teaches that all Bible prophecies have already been fulfilled. That's not what historicism is at all. What historicism says is you can find yourself in the train of history. You can find the prophecy being fulfilled, being fulfilled, being fulfilled, being fulfilled, and what do you know? You find yourself right in this prophecy, and then you see the future as well. And historicism, one of the great strengths of historicism, which again the Protestant Reformation champion, is that it provides confidence in interpreting, because we can see how the prophecies have been fulfilling, and then we find ourselves and we say, well, if they've been fulfilled accurately using these principles of interpretation, then we can also expect them to continue to be fulfilled accurately. Does that make sense? This is one of the strengths of historicism. Now, it's no secret to you probably by now that I follow this school of thought called historicism. Let's just go briefly through the three major schools of thought. You want to do that tonight? And I just want you to see sort of an outline, because what we're talking about tonight begins to sort of, well, it encroaches upon another popular view of a different school of thought. Okay? And it's become very popular, even though it's a Johnny come lately, in the last 100 years or so, it's become very popular. And so we're going to look at these three schools of thought, three primary schools of thought, and we're going to see what historicism, futurism, and preterism are all about. All right, so let's just buckle our seatbelts and let's get started. Historicism says that prophecy covers the entire period from the prophet until the second advent. In other words, each vision that Daniel had began with his time,

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1: 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And when Jesus saw that he was very sorrowful, he said,
2: How hardly shall they that have riches enter into the kingdom of God?
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1: Many times in history, a bridge has provided a means of escape for retreating armies and civilians. I'll be back in a moment with the amazing facts about a bridge which has saved millions of lives.

0: realize, and that's exactly why we are doing this episode. And this episode has to do with fathers who are dealing with sons that have chronic addictions. In this case, we are touching specifically on a fentanyl addiction. And with me, I have my guest. His name is Robert Bradbury. And I have known him since at least high school. So we've known each other for many, many years. And we touched base recently and kind of got caught up again. And it was great to hear from him. But the circumstances in which that happened were very, very difficult ones. And that's why we're here to share this story. Please, when at the end of this episode, I would appreciate it if you would share the story with as many fathers as you know that need to hear this. This is a very important story, a very serious message, and this is a true story.
1: Jonathan, thank you for having me on.
0: It is a privilege and an honor to have you on, and I'm grateful that you're willing to come here and tell your story. Let's start with a little bit with the family history. So tell me a little bit about what it was like for you, just starting from the birth of your sons. What was the experience there?
1: Well, Robbie's birth was not traumatic. It was a scheduled C-section with no complications. When we started seeing complications with him was when he was an infant and he was being bottle fed. You know, his mother wasn't able to lactate enough, so we had to use formula. We ran into issues with him being very colic. So we spent quite a bit of time trying new formulas and finding ones that worked. I started seeing some red flags with his mother right from the beginning, because I would come home from work, find him in his car seat and a little pillow on him, you know, his chest, propping up the bottle. So that, you know, started giving me some red flags there. You know, most mothers would go ahead, you know, especially a first-time mother, hold their child and want to feed them. There's a mother-child connection. Well, not more than 7 weeks, 7 months after he was born, we separated. You know, she decided she wanted to go see other men, and I felt that wasn't acceptable in a brand new marriage. So we separated. I moved back home, back to Keene. She moved in with her parents, taking my son with him. Unfortunately, stay of Texas works. Mother has all the rights. Fathers come second. But I was young. I was 22 at the time, so I didn't know better. By the time my son was 18 months old, his mother, you know, abandoned him, left him there to be cared for by her mother and father. She decided it was more important to chase men and drugs at that point in her life. Now, knowing any prior of her history, we don't know, because she was adopted. Other than only thing we knew is her trying to search down any biological relatives. Only information we could gather was they were all deceased and they all had drug problems. So that's the only history we had from her. Now, she went on to have a second son with another man, but did the same pattern of abandonment and being absent parent to her, you know, second son. Now, time Robbie is 9 years old, you know, I was able to get his mother to sign over the paperwork to allow me to be custodial and her the non-custodial rights. So that allows me, you know, to be the one that he would live with. It cost me some money, but with her being a drug addict, I exploited a loophole in order to get my son. I was planning on doing a slow transition over, you know, with the grandparents, but at that time the grandmother had a major heart attack, so I went ahead and executed that. You know, felt that was the best reason

0: This is Scriptural Pursuit with your host, Glenn Russell.
1: In the long history of con artists, George C. Parker holds a special place of dishonor. He's remembered as one of the most successful and daring swindlers in American history. He set up an office in New York City and sold some of the city's most famous attractions to tourists. One of his favorites was the Brooklyn Bridge, which he sold several times, although he didn't own it. But he also sold the Statue of Liberty, Madison Square Garden, and Grant's Tomb. He produced elaborately forged documents and deeds to convince his targets that he was the rightful owner of these landmarks that he claimed to be selling. One man paid an astronomical amount of money to buy the Brooklyn Bridge, and he had to be stopped by the police when he started building a toll booth to collect money from the cars that would come through. He even showed the police his papers of purchase, only to discover he had believed a lie. Welcome to Scripture Pursuit. I'm Glenn Russell, your host. We're so glad you've joined us for our Bible discussion today. As we continue our series on the book of Isaiah, there's a lot of imitations and conspiracies out there today. Let's go to God's Word to find the truth. Now let's meet our guest and welcome back a good friend and frequent contributor, Scripture Pursuit, Rodney Palmer. Welcome. Glad to have you with us.
2: Thank you very much, Glenn. It's always a joy to join you.
1: And it's good to get into God's Word, isn't it? Now, you served as a pastor. You're also a professor of practics. What does that mean, professor of practics?
2: So I teach courses, pastoral ministry.

There are a lot of conspiracy theories today, and one in particular has gained a great amount of traction over the last several decades. It centers in a very isolated location, said to be a hotbed of paranormal activity. It's one of the most secretive, one of the most mysterious places in all of the United States. It could easily be said in all of the world. And the secrecy which enshrouds this place has given rise to one of the biggest conspiracy theories you will ever hear. About 80 miles northwest of Las Vegas, Nevada, is a place the LA Times referred to as the Holy Grail for conspiracy theorists, a U.S. Air Force military installation. It's a real location, and it's a busy place. Things happen here. Exactly what isn't really known. In 1955, the site was selected for testing the U-2 spy plane, and since then, many other aircraft have been tested here. The A-12, which could travel at 2,000 miles an hour and take clear pictures of things on the ground from 90,000 feet. Its successor, the SR-71 Blackbird, was tested here as well, as was the F-117 Nighthawk stealth fighter. Research, development, and testing are carried out here at this very remote location by the government of the United States. There's a lot of security surrounding the area. Cameras, guards, barriers, and helicopter patrols. Even though we have no intention of getting any closer than we're allowed, there's no doubt Uncle Sam knows we're here. He does not want people getting too close.

0: A large amount of UFO sightings have been reported in the area. Now, many of these have been explained by those who do the explaining as aircraft flights. The U-2 spy plane was tested, apparently, at Area 51, flies much, much higher than conventional aircraft, and so that was given as a reason for some of the strange things seen in the sky. Visitors come here from all around the world, but at the end of the day, on Area 51, there is highly secretive and under a blanket of immense security, much like many other military installations around the world. In fact, the U.S. government only acknowledged officially the existence of a base at Area 51 for the first time just a few years ago. It's that kind of secrecy that has led many people to speculate that there has to be more going on at Area 51 than simply mundane, everyday military operations. It has been claimed that the United States government keeps aliens at Area 51. The legend goes that late at night on the 4th of July, 1947, a UFO crashed near Roswell, New Mexico, and that the remains of that crash, the UFO and its occupants, were brought to Area 51. The main runway is 4.5 miles long for a runway. Janet flights come and go from here, shuttling workers between the military installation and various locations. So the question that gets asked is this: how much of this is simply the world's last remaining superpower doing what it needs to do to maintain and develop its military capability? And how much of this is a cover-up, a conspiracy, a concerted effort on the part of those in power to keep the truth about aliens and flying saucers from the people? I wanted to ask someone with a unique understanding of the area. Pat Travis owns Little Alien, a diner and watering hole that's been here in Rachel, Nevada for years. Pat knows the area as well as pretty much anyone, and she's seen a lot of people come and go in their pursuit for the truth about Area 51. How did this whole Area 51 thing get started?
1: Well, that's

0: started a long time ago, but they have been able to test all kinds of things. The stealth was proved from there. And if the world had known what the stealth could do when it went on its first mission, we would not have accomplished what we did. I'm proud to be part of the secrecy that's there. So many things have been developed there. Probably by the time we knew about the stealth, it's probably old. That's what I can say.
1: Do you think that explains much of what people consider to be the interesting phenomena?
0: Testing, yes. No, I believe that we work side by side with aliens. Can I prove it to you? No. But I have that feeling.
1: Now, people come here from all around the world hoping to see lights in the sky and objects up there. Do the locals see odd things
0: flying around? We have all seen a few strange things. One of my employees and I actually were sitting outside early one morning drinking coffee, and we saw something we could not explain in the sky. And that was in the morning. So I have no idea what they're testing. You know, maybe what I saw a long time ago, maybe it was a drone. I have no idea, but I know that there should not have been anything flying in the area where there was something flying.
1: Can you describe what that was?
0: It was a saucer-shaped vehicle. That's the best I can say, in an area where there is no flying as a general, but there was something there that night. And my niece and I watched it do maneuvers for 20 minutes. Can I prove it to you? No. We know where it was. It was marked. There is a record of where the sighting was, height, and so we could about judge how big it was.
1: I'm really interested in your perspective because you live out here. You're truly a local. What do the locals think is happening over the hill on the range?
0: We do not discuss any of it because it is a top security area. And believe it or not, all of us that live here, somebody may know something, but none of us discuss it at all. Because if it was one of our neighbors and something was said wrong, they could lose their job over just a slight. And it actually came really close to happening. Someone told reporters that a man that used to live in the double wide house trailer that's right up here worked in Area 51. He was a truck driver. That's all he was. But he came really close to losing his entire security clearance because of what someone stated. They reworked his entire security clearance. And, you know, we try and keep our neighbors in that secure place. It's just like the security guards that are at the gate. We ask people not to take their pictures, not to do these things. These are men and women that have a job to do. Is it secure? Yes. Do they have to do this? Definitely. Because we probably don't want to know all the things that go on out there. And that would be my best estimation of that one.
1: Tell me something about the people that get attracted to this area.
0: There are people from every country in the world. Of course, you spoke to some people from Italy this morning. If you look at the dollar bills on my ceiling, you will see dollar bills that have been put up on my ceiling from every country in the world. And it's always fun to talk to some of them. Language barriers, you know what? You can point to things. They know what a cup of coffee is. So we can get by.
1: So you're here in this area where they're essentially on the extraterrestrial highway and you see something. What goes through your mind?
0: Nothing. It's exciting when you see something that you can't explain, but that's okay. I wonder every day, how did everything get created? I wonder why I was brought here and why I feel compelled to be here, why I get up every morning and I feel happy, even if I know that something else. I have two employees out sick right now. So somebody has to cover it. I don't have a problem doing that. I love the people that I've employed over the years. Some have been disasters. Some have been absolutely awesome. You know what? We have such a close family of friends. And that's the best I can tell you.
1: Pat, thank you. Thank you very much. We'll be right back with more in just a moment.
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1: Thanks for joining me on It Is Written. So, you have secrecy, the government, unexplained phenomena, just about everything you need to convince people that aliens are being kept here at Area 51 in Nevada, that the government is involved in some great conspiracy to keep people from knowing the truth. But do you have evidence? Well, no, really, you don't. Or maybe you have just enough evidence to keep the conspiracy theories alive and well. But there's a real conspiracy that people are missing, even though it's playing out right in front of our eyes. The tendency is to ignore it, even though the signs, the phenomena, are visible, measurable, and verifiable. To miss this one is to make a really big mistake. According to the Word of God, there was rebellion long ago in heaven of all places. Lucifer, whose name means light bearer, rebelled against God and wanted to receive worship. Isaiah records that I will be like the Most High, or I will make myself like the Most High. Having led a third of heaven's angels in rebellion against God, Satan, which means adversary, came to the earth and lied to Adam and Eve about God, and then led our first parents into sin. Now you'll notice that in the same chapter, God intervened and he provided Adam and Eve with a way out of the mess that they were in. He provided them with the gift of repentance. Genesis 3:15, "And I will put enmity between you and the woman, and between your seed and her seed. He shall bruise your head, and you shall bruise his heel." In that verse, God promised that Jesus would come into the world. Humanity could be saved. Remember, saved from itself, saved from the result of its own, well, of our own rebellion. Adam and Eve chose to rebel against God, and God himself stepped in to say, "I want to give the human family a way out of this." And think of what that way out was. It was that which was agreed upon in the Council of Peace, Zechariah wrote about. Jesus would die for the sins of the world. So now the devil realizes that victory isn't assured. His goal is to ruin humanity. If he is to lose, then he'd do everything he could to cause everyone to lose. But he set out to bring as much pain as he could to the heart of God. So what has happened since that time is all part of the devil's campaign to ruin the world and drag humanity to the lowest depths possible. But let's think about where we are today as a world. The internet is awash with sin. Think about the hatred in the world. Why do you think it is that society is so divided in many ways? You would think that after being on the planet this long, human beings would have figured out how to get along with each other, how to bridge racial divides, how to work for the good of a country rather than for the good of a political party or a politician. And yet, well into the 21st century, even though there's an undeniable amount of good in the world, there is a massive amount of dysfunction and hate and evil. And that's because the devil has been goading people to live selfishly and without reference to God. It's a plan. A conspiracy to bring down the entire world. And now with the internet, the devil has what's probably his most effective tool ever. There was a time when we thought television was corrupting our minds. Now we carry so much more than a television with us wherever we go. Even though you can watch this program on the internet is a minefield. What the devil is doing is making it as easy as possible for you to be distracted from faith in God, as easy as possible, and as accepted as possible. And today, it's entirely acceptable to be distracted from faith. Fewer people than ever are members of a church. More people than ever claim no religious affiliation. I'll give you one more rather unsavory example of where we're going as a planet. Pornography has shown itself to be absolutely ruinous. Marriages are ruined. Minds are ruined. Reputations are ruined. After 6,000 years of sin, Satan has succeeded in bringing society to the place where we promote this and make celebrities of those who make it. Freedom of speech? Freedom of sin is more like it. But keep in mind, when someone is being tempted to click on a link of that nature, it's because there's a real devil trying to lure that person into a real web of sin. The stakes are not small. They are immense. And the one who knows that the most, after God, is Satan. And how has the devil succeeded in getting us to where we are today? I'll answer that question and more in just a moment. 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
3: When an Italian priest told his congregation that he was going on a spiritual retreat, but was later rescued from a sinking cruise ship, he learned an important lesson. 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And the truth matters in the church. But a whole lot of what gets passed off as truth in the church today isn't. 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You'll visit captivating Italy, beautiful Bosnia. 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And you'll discover how the church has been affected by teachings that don't originate in the Bible. Jesus said, "The truth shall make you free." 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But it's the will of Jesus, the way, the truth, and the life, to keep us in the safety of His Word. 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
1: Thanks for joining me today on It Is Written. Just a moment ago, I asked how it is that the devil has been so successful in getting the world to where it is today. Well, think about this. When the devil used a serpent as a medium in the Garden of Eden and spoke to Eve, he said in Genesis 3, verse 1, "Has God indeed said, 'You shall not eat of every tree of the garden?'" Now, don't miss that. Did God really say that? Did God really suggest you shouldn't eat that fruit? In other words, you don't need to listen to God. Don't take what He says too seriously. He didn't really mean it. Just do whatever you want. Now, that's rebellion. Satan's rebellion in heaven resulted in one-third of the angels in heaven turning against God. When he brought his rebellion here to the earth, he tried to turn people away from God here as well. But how do you do that? Well, you have to turn them against the Word of God. God says it, but you don't have to take that seriously. That's what he did in the Garden of Eden. The Bible tells us that we are saved by grace through what? Through faith. And what is faith? To put it simply, faith is believing the Word of God and living according to the Word of God, expecting God's Word to do what it says it will do. That is faith. So when Satan said to Eve, "Did God really mean what he said?" he was encouraging her to manifest a lack of faith. Distrust in God's word, rebellion against God. Think with me about what Jesus said in Matthew 19:17. Speaking to a man we've come to know as the rich young ruler, a man who asked him what good thing he needed to do in order to be saved, Jesus said, "If you want to enter into life, keep the commandments." In John 14:15, Jesus said, "If you love me, keep my commandments." Now be careful here. This isn't Jesus contradicting Paul. Salvation is by grace alone, through faith alone, in Christ alone. No one

0: is saved by obedience. But God makes clear to us that the lives of saved people filled with the presence of Christ will be characterized by obedience. When you come to faith in God, your desire is to obey God. Satan knew that. He also knew that if he could lead people into sin, he'd be able to accomplish his aims. But how do you lead people into sin when the Bible so clearly warns us against sin? Listen to Jesus and you notice a thread running through his words. John 15:10. If you keep my commandments, you will abide in my love, just as I have kept my Father's commandments and abide in his love. John was more than clear in 1 John 2 and verse 3. And hereby we do know that we know him, if we keep his commandments. Matthew 4:4 speaks to this. After having been tempted to turn stones into bread, a ravenously hungry Messiah turns to the devil and says, "It is written, man shall not live by bread alone, but by every word that proceeds from the mouth of God." So Satan turned his attack to the Word of God. Where's the respect for the Word of God today? Well, it's in rapid decline. In the late 19th century, modernism promoted the idea that religious and moral principles should not be the main influence in social progress. God was left out of the equation altogether. Charles Darwin claimed that human beings are the result of natural selection and not the product of a creator God. See what's happening? Between modernist thinkers and Charles Darwin, God suddenly becomes unimportant to our origins or to where we're going as a civilization. We can get by without God, we're told. The World Health Organization estimates that 125,000 abortions are performed a day around the world. Tens of thousands occur every month in the United States, even though even atheists know that the Bible says, "Thou shalt not kill." God speaks, yet we seem to be able to say, "I'm doing completely the opposite. That doesn't apply to me." Seems as though the devil has been highly successful in causing people to think his thoughts. Revelation 22:14, God says, "Blessed are they that do his commandments, that they may have right to the tree of life and may enter in through the gates into the city." It's been hundreds of years since the Catholic Church removed the commandment about worshiping idols from its teachings and replaced the missing commandment by dividing the commandment about coveting. Rome was also responsible for changing the weekly day of worship from the seventh day of the week to the first. God's commandments have been under attack historically, and they still are today. And this isn't like ignoring the speed limit or jaywalking. The wages of sin is death, Paul wrote. It's serious, but it's what Satan wants. Isaiah wrote in Isaiah 59:2 that sin separates a person from God. That's the aim. That's the agenda, to separate people from God. And if you could do that while convincing them it's harmless, have changed, or that the church is out of touch, then you've just succeeded in justifying rebellion against God. But is it ever justified? No, it's not. Not ever. And is it ever wise? Oh no, of course it isn't ever wise. Is it ever necessary? Oh no, it's not necessary. What would make perfect sense is to read the Word of God and say, "This is a God I can trust. This is a Savior who died for me. This is a Jesus who one day is coming back to take me to be with him in heaven." Following God is the pathway to a glorious future, a bright future, a happy future. You can believe the propaganda, you can listen to the lies, you can be caught up in the conspiracy, or you can look into the face of Jesus and say, "Now that's somebody that I can love."
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0: So what's the answer to a conspiracy that's led people

0: Lord on high is mightier than the noise of many waters, yea, than the mighty waves of the sea. Thy testimonies are very sure. Holiness becometh thine house, O Lord, forever.
1: Ask, and it shall be given you. Seek, and ye shall find. Knock, and it shall be opened unto you. For everyone that asketh receiveth, and he that seeketh findeth. And to him that knocketh it shall be opened. Or what man is there of you, whom if his son ask bread, will he give him a stone? Or if he ask a fish, will he give him a serpent? If ye then, being evil, know how to give good gifts unto your children, how much more shall your Father which is in heaven give good things to them that ask him?
2: For the law of the Spirit of life in Christ Jesus hath made me free from the law of sin and death.
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6: Now a look at your morning weather on Vacaville Fairfield Christian Talk Radio. Sunny today with a high near 83 and lows around 58. Mostly sunny tomorrow with a high of 83 and lows around 53. For your Monday, sunny with a high near 85 and lows around 53. And for Tuesday, sunny with a high near 89 and lows around 57. That's your morning weather on Vacaville Fairfield Christian Talk Radio.
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2: Hello, listening friends. Would you like to hear an amazing fact? In 1899, a New York City taxicab driver, Jacob German, left his mark in history by becoming the first person in the United States to be cited for speeding in an automobile. German was a driver for the electric vehicle company, which leased its cars to be used as taxis in the bustling city. The car that German was driving was known as an Electrobat, which was a fully electric vehicle invented in 1894. There were about 60 Electrobats in 1899 operating as taxis in the New York City area, where speed limits for horses and cars, Electrobats in 1899 operating as taxis in the New York City area, where speed limits for

0: To have things. But when those things become the object of our life, when those things become the possession of our soul, when those things become the passion of our life, when we live for those things and work 60 hours, 70 hours a week for those things, and when those things become our gods, sometimes the God of heaven, the creator of it all, has to allow wealthy nations to be humbled to their knees so they are led to him. Sometimes what we have, God allows it to be taken so that we can learn the true value in life. And that is the value that there is in knowing him. One hurricane with a tsunami wipes out half a city in New Orleans. And overnight, people's lives change. What is God saying to America today? What is God saying to materialistic America? What is God saying to America in bondage to the dollar? What is God saying to America? God is saying, put your confidence in something else. Don't anchor your confidence and be in bondage in the materialistic value system of this world. Because the Bible says in Matthew 16, verse 26, read it with me, please. For what profit is it to a man if he gains the whole world and loses his soul? Or what will a man give in exchange for his soul? It is not worth it to spend your life for things and lose your very soul. Judas sold out Jesus Christ cheap for 30 pieces of silver. And men and women are selling out Christ today. They're selling out Jesus for the material values of this world. They're selling out Jesus to be in slavery and bondage to the world system. Jesus is calling us to something better. Jesus is calling us to something higher. The Bible says, Psalm 90, verse 12, so teach us to number our days. May gain our heart to wisdom. What does it mean, teach us to number our days? Lord, teach me that life is short. Teach me that I pass through this life only once. Teach me, Lord, that my own life is going on. Help me to make wise choices and decisions in the light of the fact what we are facing, eternity. You know, when I was only in the fifth grade, one day I raised my hand and I asked my teacher, teacher, teacher, how long is eternity? And she stepped back and she said, children, that's a wonderful question. How long is eternity? She said, children, imagine a seagull coming and taking a drop out of the water, then flying away. Imagine that that body of water is the ocean. I was brought up on the ocean, Long Island Sound, earliest days, listening to the waves crash, the salt waves. I love the beach, love the salt water. And my mind imagined the ocean. I remember when Dad and I went out in the boat, we couldn't even see land, and all I could see was water. I imagined that seagull coming, fifth grade teacher, taking a drop of water and flying away. She said, what if it came back 1,000 years? Well, my little mind thought it must be an old seagull. But anyway, comes back 1,000 years later, takes another drop out of the water, flies away. 1,000 years later, another drop, flies away. The teacher said, by the time the ocean gets dry, by a seagull taking a drop out each 1,000 years, that's the first second of eternity, like blinking an eye. And I thought to myself, eternity is a long, long time. Eternity. Many people are selling out like Judas cheap. They haven't numbered their days. They don't recognize that life is short. They're investing in a house that somebody else is going to live in after they die. A car that somebody else will drive after they die.
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2: Robert Boyle, father of modern chemistry, said that people can have a knowledge of God from what God has done. The Apostle Paul said something to the same effect in Romans chapter 1. He says, "For since the creation of the world, God's invisible qualities, His eternal power and divine nature, have been clearly seen, being understood from what has been made, so that people are without excuse." NIV 2011. In other words, if people want to believe, there are plenty of reasons to believe. What modern science has made available to us is breathtaking. Through microscopes, scientists observe minute details of Earth, but many people do not have access to that. God is revealed through flowers, the instincts of animals, the birth of children. Like Paul said, we don't have to be totally ignorant about God because we can have some understanding through observing what He has made. So everybody in this world can still get acquainted with Him. This is Rod Bieber with Seed Time and Harvest.
3: At times, we may hear stories which seem too incredible to be true. Urban legends have been around a long time, and so have other myths we believe, including some old sayings. But are these tales and superstitions harmful to us?
4: We're no better than the evolutionists if we're going out promoting myths and things that can't be proven and can't be documented.
3: This is Science, Scripture, and Salvation, a Creation Radio Journal. I'm Chris O'Brien with the Institute for Creation Research. Urban legends, commonly believed myths, and superstitions. Why do these seem so real to us? And how can we know when a story is the truth or a lie? Join us for the next 15 minutes as we get a glimpse of some of these myths we believe and learn what we can do to counter them. We'll be looking at some popular urban legends, common scientific errors, and superstitions. ICR seminar speaker Frank Sherwin pinpoints how to identify an urban legend.
5: People describe these urban legends as a real event that occurred to perhaps a friend of a friend, somebody that it happened to that you can't quite contact that individual to find out if it happened or not. Christian urban legends cover much of the country by way of the processes I just described. And like a bad penny, these urban legends keep showing up. For example, the infamous missing day of Joshua that NASA computers supposedly found. That's been around for over three decades.
3: What we're talking about is an important battle that Joshua, by God's hand, was winning, but needed more time to complete the victory. We read in Joshua chapter 10, verses 12 and 13b, "Then spake Joshua to the Lord in the day when the Lord delivered up the Amorites before the children of Israel. And he said in the sight of all Israel, Sun, stand thou still upon Gibeon, and thou, moon, in the valley of Ajalon. So the sun stood still in the midst of heaven, and hasted not to go down about a whole day." Dr. Thomas Kindle is founder and president of Reasons for Faith Ministries in Eagle Point, Oregon. He says nothing is too hard for God.
4: Some people apparently thought we needed to have some scientific corroboration for that miracle, and so this track has been out for quite a while, even put out by otherwise reputable track societies, that basically said, well, NASA, when they were checking back with their computers back and forth through time for the space program, they discovered that there was nearly a full day of time missing, and supposedly somebody there who was an engineer with NASA said, well, you know, I remember the Bible talks about the day of time being lost at the time of Joshua. And so they looked it up, and oh my goodness, there it was. And And then they supposedly looked through it and said, yeah, but there's more than that. It's only most of a day. We need a full day missing. And so then they supposedly, this fellow said, well, I remember there was another time where Isaiah, you know, asked King of Israel if he wanted a sign from God, and he said he wanted the shadow of the chronometers they used back then, a sundial, to go backwards instead of forwards, about, you know, a small portion. And so supposedly that, together with Joshua's long day, made up the difference.
3: Unfortunately, this was not the case.
4: The problem is, of course, that NASA totally disavows any situation like that having ever happened. So it's a myth, not only because it didn't happen, but because it's literally not scientifically, not logistically possible to even figure that out, even if you wanted to.
3: Another Christian urban legend parallels the true account of Jonah. Frank Sherwin.
5: Christian urban legends almost always sound convincing and quite remarkable in their content. But like all urban legends, they never happened, or they've been highly embellished, such as James Bartley aboard the Star of the East. Now, there was a sailor by the name of James Bartley, and he was on board the 19th century steamer called the Star of the East. However, the story goes on to say that he somehow fell overboard, or he jumped overboard. Somehow, he got swallowed by a large whale. And, convincingly, 3 days later, the whale was discovered, it was killed, and as they were preparing the whale, they found a human foot that was attached to a leg that belonged to none other than James Bartley. He was alive, and he recovered in the captain's cabin with bleached skin and most of his hair missing. He would go through stages and days of derangement until finally he was himself once again. A nice story, but it has absolutely no basis in fact.
3: But why would people start such rumors?
5: Perhaps some of these Christian urban legends are started by some well-meaning individuals that want to embellish a particular story in the Bible that would help people who are not believers to become more convinced of the validity of scriptures. Of course, there's an old saying to that, what you win a person with is what you win them to. And if you win a person to Christ using embellished modern-day examples of Bible stories, that, of course, does not help because it's simply a lie. And you don't want to win a person to Christ using an embellished story that never really happened. What happens if that individual later finds out that that story was not real? I have a suspicion that they wouldn't be too happy at all.
3: Dr. Kindle says these urban legends make Christians look bad.
4: It's an unfortunate thing that things like this get disseminated because, in essence, we're no better than the evolutionists if we're going out promoting myths and things that can't be proven and can't be documented.
3: Frank Sherwin.
5: These urban legends, however they start, certainly don't help the cause of Christ. They hinder it. And for that reason, we should be very vigilant as to these stories and help to dispel them if they are simply not true.
3: But we find that Christians aren't the only ones who spread these lies.
5: Years ago, back in the late 80s to early 90s, there was a story that was started by a Scandinavian secular group that wanted to reveal to the world the gullibility of the Christian community. Unfortunately, they were quite successful. They started a story about some drillers in a northern latitude that began drilling an incredibly deep hole. Now, in the Soviet Union, they have indeed dug what is called a super hole that goes down an incredible depth. However, this story that these Scandinavian authors began talked about how a microphone was lowered down into this hole to listen for the shifting of the Earth's crust. What they heard instead was allegedly the screams of the tormented souls in the infernal regions.
3: Remarkably, some Christians are still being deceived by this unbelievable story, just as they were in the past.
5: This, of course, is nothing more than a classic urban legend, and unfortunately, many, many Christians were taken in line, hook, and sinker as to this classic urban legend, and it has later been shown to be nothing more than a myth, but not before it caused a lot of damage.
3: But is there a way to really know if something we hear is fact or fiction?
5: The way the Christian can identify these urban legends is to simply use one of the many search engines that we now have on the internet and type in some of the key words. There are a number now of websites that help to identify some of the more popular urban legends. So when you receive an email with one of these fantastic stories that are remarkable and convincing, just use a search engine, type in some of the key words, and immediately you can find out through these various urban legend websites, is this story true or not?
3: Of course, Christian-type urban legends aren't the only myths in society. For example, there are several commonly held scientific beliefs and modern sayings that just aren't true. Darren Grant is a high school science teacher in Girard, Kansas, and a graduate of ICR.
6: Most of you have heard about heat. Well, heat rises. Well, that's not exactly true. If the air above the air that's being heated is cooler and more dense, the hot air will rise above the cooler air that's above it. So, for instance, if you have a radiator in your house, it's heating up air in a localized area. That air is expanding and getting less dense, and it's floating up above the cooler air that's around it.
3: Well, what about oil and water? It's a well-known saying that those two ingredients don't mix.
6: Would you please check the ingredients on many things you have in your household? For instance, hand lotion. Check the first two or three ingredients. Two of the three will be either mineral oil or glycerin, which is another type of oil, and water. Mayonnaise is a mixture of oil and water. Other things like margarine you put on your toast, look at the first two ingredients, vegetable oil and water. So there are many things that we see every day, and if you'd like to prove it to yourself, just start reading some labels around the house. Things that are oily or greasy, like hand lotion or mayonnaise or margarine, are almost always mixtures of oil and water. Scientists even have a special name for these things. They call them emulsions or colloidal suspensions. Anyway, oil and water mix very well if you mix them properly.
3: Another commonly held belief is what goes up must come down.
6: In most cases, that's true. But if you get something going up with enough force and velocity, it reaches what's called escape velocity and leaves the effects of Earth's gravity, so to speak. There are hundreds of satellites orbiting the Earth right now. All of them went up. And some people would argue, yes, but someday they'll come down. But there are many things we've shot into deep space, well, as far as past Jupiter and so forth, and one day they'll reach beyond Pluto and just keep continuing to go, and those will never come back down.
3: Perhaps the most popular type of myth we believe in is everyday superstitions. Dr. Kindle.
4: You know, lucky seven, and, well, I've got a special lucky number, and this is going to help me out, or they have little medals or talismans or rabbit's feet or rituals that they go through before, you know, a football game or whatever. To me, it's a sad thing that people do this at all. In fact, I really need to read the definition of superstition out of the Collegiate Dictionary. It's very interesting. The first definition is a belief or practice resulting from ignorance, fear of the unknown, trust in magic or chance, or a false conception of causation. And another definition it gives is a notion maintained despite evidence to the contrary. And I think those are some excellent definitions of what superstition is.
3: What about believers who may be caught up in some form of superstition?
4: The most tragic thing of all is that Christians who profess to believe in the all-powerful Creator God and Savior, our Lord and Savior Jesus Christ, that they would put their faith in things that really are irrational and that really are based on ignorance and foolishness. We might understand how the world might do that, but it surely has no place in the Church of Christ and among the people of God.
3: How would a Christian break away from superstitions that may have been handed down from generation to generation?
4: The answer is, of course, the Word of God. We don't live our lives according to our own philosophy, our own beliefs, our own family traditions. We submit to God. In fact, that is what it's all about. The Bible says that our turning to Christ and putting faith in His sacrifice is described as the obedience of faith. And the real question is, are you going to be obedient or disobedient? Jesus Himself said, no man can serve two masters. You'll either love the one and hate the other, or cling to one and despise the other, but you can't have two masters. You can't have two different powers that you're trusting in. You either trust in the truth and reality and power of God and trust His Word implicitly, or you're trusting in another master.
3: As Christians, we need to make a clear choice.
4: We have to really assess, if we're really going to call ourselves Christians, aren't we really being hypocritical if we're trusting in rituals and superstitions and even family traditions that are contrary to Scripture? And whenever we compare any of our rituals or superstitions or whatever with the clear teaching of the Word of God, it's clear that it doesn't stand up, and the Bible says there is no substitute for repentance. You simply turn from it and turn to and follow the truth.
3: As our program comes to a close, we hope that you've been encouraged. It's our desire at ICR to show that the Bible can be trusted, both historically and scientifically, and to give facts that will build your faith. As Christians, we need to understand the scientific basis for our beliefs. We pray that this program will aid you in your discovery of science and the Bible. You know, most people aren't aware that today there are thousands of scientists that are convinced of the truth of biblical creation and not evolution. Our non-denominational ministry aims to restore and strengthen the Genesis foundations of the Christian faith. If you've enjoyed today's edition of Science, Scripture, and Salvation, a Creation Radio Journal, why not visit us on the web to find out more about the work of ICR? 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Again, www.icr.org. Science, Scripture, and Salvation, a Creation Radio Journal, is a production of ICR. For the Institute for Creation Research, I'm Chris O'Brien. Thanks for tuning in.

Hello, this is Joe Cruz of the Amazing Facts broadcast, facts which affect you. Friends, did you know that almost 1 million people die in the United States every year from heart disease? In Great Britain, heart attacks kill 200,000 Englishmen each year. 1 out of every 3 New Zealanders dies from heart disease. And annually, 30 million Americans spend time in the hospital. On any given day, you will find 1,600,000 of them in hospital wards or private rooms. And in a nation that's supposed to be the healthiest in the world, more than 88 million people suffer from at least one serious disability or disease. As a person grows older, some alarming statistics are arrayed against him. 10% of those beyond 45 years of age face at least one serious health problem. More than 42 million Americans have a coronary artery problem. This means that a heart attack can very well strike at any time. Heart disease and cancer are the number one killers in the highly developed advanced nations of Earth. Around 50% of all deaths come from heart disease. Approximately 25% come from cancer. Annually in the United States, 450,000 die of cancer. To give you a better idea of this figure, just keep in mind that 290,000 Americans died in World War II. Jean Mayer of Harvard University has claimed that the American people are in an absolutely miserable physical condition. He points to too little exercise and poor living habits as primary causes. The automobile, plus modern labor-saving gadgetry, has fattened the American people for such killers as cancer, heart attacks, and other serious physical problems. The United States Department of Agriculture has demonstrated conclusively that 50% of the American people eat a combination of foods that can best be described as nutritionally poor. The increasing use of sugar, the declining use of nuts, grains, fruits, and vegetables, and the excessive use of meat, much of it diseased, along with pastries and soft drinks, is taking an incredible toll. You see, friends, God never intended that man face the physical problems he contends with today. Scripture makes it abundantly clear that when God originally created man, he made him perfect. There was no ill health, no disease. When sin came, though, that picture radically changed. It brought not only death, but suffering and physical disability for man. Our Heavenly Father's real plan for mankind is revealed in 3 John 2. Beloved, I wish above all things that thou mayest prosper and be in health, even as thy soul prospereth. So the great God of heaven is not pleased with the epidemic plague of disease that sweeps the world today. He's not pleased when individuals suffer for years on beds of illness and chronic pain. Lamentations 3:31 bears this out. He does not afflict willingly, nor grieve the children of men. But friends, isn't it an incredible truth that millions of people actually seem to be inviting disease and death by defying the rules that God set up for us? This is probably the greatest cause of the vast scene of physical suffering in the world today. People simply ignore the great cause and effect laws that have governed human life for 6,000 years. Somehow we can't seem to learn by the tragic experiences of previous generations who also tried to break the basic laws of our being. Listen, friends, nobody breaks God's laws. They break us, finally. We can violate our bodies for a while by intemperance, gluttony, and so forth, but nobody gets hurt in the end except the violators. We always reap what we sow. You know, the most amazing thing of all is how the appetite overrules reason, common sense, and even the demonstrable rules of science. You can prove to a cigarette smoker that he's cutting off 16 minutes of life by each stub he flips away, and he'll keep right on sucking the poison into his delicate lung cavity. Like the compulsive Russian roulette player, he figures he might be the exceptional one who can get away with it. But the annual leapfrogging lung cancer casualties argue against the possible exception, friends. The cards are stacked against the gambler in this particular setup. A survey by the British Tobacco Research Council revealed that Americans smoke approximately 3,670 cigarettes per person per year, or about 10 or 11 a day.
Canadians smoked 3,340 manufactured cigarettes and an additional 410 of roll-your-owns for a total of 3,750. Now, this makes Canadians the highest consumers worldwide of tobacco products, 9.8 pounds per person per year. Australians rank third with 3,310 cigarettes per capita. Now listen, friends, we could multiply examples of how the soft, overindulgent attitude of modern youth and adults is creating medical problems faster than science can solve them. With alcohol, tobacco, and caffeine addiction so universal today, it's a rare individual who has the strength of will to say no to appetite. You see, whatever tastes good, smells good, or is advertised in an attractive package is swallowed by a gullible public with no questions asked. But friends, listen, I think the time has come to ask a lot of questions, especially when our lives are on the line. Shouldn't we begin asking, for example, why mental retardation has increased 26-fold since the early 1950s? We're usually stunned by the galloping lung cancer facts that are so widely circulated. But here's a fact that's almost unknown. The increase in the births of mentally retarded babies has been from 20,000 to 550,000 in just 15 years. I won't even go into the money aspect of health care, even to state that it has also experienced a 30-fold increase in the last 30 years. Now, friends, listen, does it seem logical that what we eat has nothing to do with this dismal picture? Our bodies are actually made up of the food we pour into the machine. The more frequent our violation of God's laws outlined in the Bible, the more terrible the harvest we reap, a harvest that's becoming more horrifying each year. Did you know that there's a plot of ground, 250 square miles in size, which is so contaminated by the testing of nuclear weapons that it will be off-limits to human beings for the next 24,000 years? And that's located out in the Nevada desert. But we're not told about the deadly increase of chemical danger that's being poured on our food supply each year. Now, I'm not a nut when it comes to organic gardening, friends, but I believe with all my heart that the curse of sin is of land and water, making it necessary to know what we're eating and how it will affect our health. When the United States Department of Agriculture made a survey of American homes, they reported that approximately 50% had diets which failed to meet the recommended dietary allowances for one or more nutrients. And by the way, about a third of the families in the over $10,000 income had inadequate diets. Now, you could probably guess where much of the problem lay. Or maybe you can't. So I'll tell you. The common

Hi friends, would you like to hear an amazing fact? In the oceans around the world, they have these little shrimp that swim in the waves. And they have an interesting habit. As they shed their skin through their lives, as they continue to grow, they have to swim down to the bottom, grab a little grain of sand that's just the right size, and they position it in a crack they've got in their heads. That is called a status stone. Because of the weight of that little piece of sand, it helps them maintain equilibrium in the waves. Well, some marine biologists had an idea. They caught a bunch of these shrimp and they put them inside a large aquarium. But instead of having sand at the bottom of the aquarium, they had iron filings. And so when it came time for these shrimp to molt, they went down, they took a little piece of the iron, they stuck it in their heads. Then they put a large electromagnet on top of the aquarium and flipped the switch. And you guessed it, all those little shrimp flipped upside down and started to swim upside down. Well, if that wasn't interesting enough, then they took a normal shrimp from another aquarium and dropped him in with all the upside down shrimp. And as you guessed, he swam normally. And all the other shrimp talked to each other and said, "What is wrong with that guy?" In reality, they were the ones mixed up because they had the wrong rock in their heads. We're going to talk about having the rock of God's law in our hearts during this presentation of Revelation Now.

0: Good evening, friends, and welcome to Revelation Now, coming from Granite Bay, California. We'd like to welcome those who are joining us across the country and around the world. Tonight's topic is entitled, The Unchangeable Law. Well, Pastor Doug, let's start with a word of prayer. Dear Father, once again, we are so grateful for this opportunity to open up your word and study. And tonight we have a very important topic. And so, Lord, we ask for the Holy Spirit, not only that we understand the truths of your word, but that your word be written upon our hearts and our minds. So we apply it to our lives. Bless our time together, for we ask this in Jesus' name. Amen.
1: Our study, as mentioned, is called The Unchangeable Law in our presentation tonight. But we want to talk a little bit about what does God's word say about the law? What does Revelation have to say about the law and the commandments of God? How do Christians relate to that? So we went out on the street to get a few opinions from some of our citizens, a number of major cities around North America.
2: Maybe not all laws are necessarily good or bad, but they do in some way give us something to walk on, something to understand what can we do and what we shouldn't do.
3: Laws are important because if we didn't have laws, people could do whatever they want, so like they could kill people or like steal.
4: Because some people know right from wrong and some people don't, some people need to be told.
5: The importance of laws are to make sure that there's not complete havoc in the world.
6: I would say that the number of laws is bewildering.
7: There has to be a certain number for it to work. I mean, if there was only like four, then it wouldn't work.
8: According to the Bible, everybody sinned.
9: Everyone sins every day.
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11: People can only know that they have sinned against the Holy God, but based on the Ten Commandments.
12: Whether you are a Christian or not, I feel like they're pretty decent basic rules to follow, like thou shalt not kill, thou shalt not steal, thou shalt be obedient.
13: Thou shalt not covet, so anyone who's ever been jealous of, the next guy who makes more money or the next girl who has a cooler dog or whatever.
14: I think people that believe the Bible aren't saved until you believe the Bible and live the Bible, not just know it.
15: Once Jesus said he has, sacrificed himself, it don't matter if you believe in him or not. That's how powerful Jesus is. So he said, I already saved y'all. Have fun out there.
1: Well, there you have it, friends. We've got some opinions that are all across the board regarding the law of God and law in general, and does God expect us to keep the law and sin? And I hope you notice as those different responses go by, the respective questions are there at the bottom of the screen, and it sort of tells you that not only in the church but in the world, people have a pretty wide kaleidoscope of ideas about how are we supposed to relate to the law. Well, the bottom line is we want to know what does the Bible say. So with that background, we're going to get into our lesson for tonight. And this is a Revelation subject. I thought I should make that very clear. You can read, for instance, in Revelation 14, verse 12. This is a Revelation subject. I thought I

be one of the most controverted subjects in the Christian world. What exactly is it that God wants us to do? So we're going to be exploring that subject. Jesus tells us that there's a blessing on those who keep his law. Look at the Bible stories, and it helps us understand how this relates to the book of Revelation. If you go to Daniel chapter 6, you'll read there that when the Persians conquered the Babylonians, we talked about that an earlier night, that Daniel survived that, and not only did he survive, but the king of Medo-Persia, King Darius, he appointed Daniel to be the prime minister, to be his chief advisor in his new cabinet. Well, that did not make some of the other kings of the king's counselors very happy, and they began to conspire, how do we get rid of this Daniel? He is so honest, everything he does is faithful, we're going to have to find some law that will trap him, get him out of the way. So they went to the king, and they said, King, we've decided we've got this great idea to pull the whole kingdom together. If you would sign into law a commandment that says nobody's going to pray to any god or man except you for 30 days, and they'll go to the lion's den, we think that'll unify everybody. It'll build respect for you. And the king said, this seems odd. You sure? Oh, yes, king, you've got to do this. This is great. It'll bring everyone together through common worship. See, many of the ancient kings, when they could not unite their people through, maybe there was not common language, they may have had different currencies, they may have had different customs and races, they found they could unite them through common worship. That's why some of the pharaohs proclaimed themselves to be gods, and Alexander the Great said he was a god, and the emperors of Rome, the Caesars, said they were to be worshipped. And so the king said, well, if you really think this will help, so he signed this law into the law of the Medes and the Persians, which does not alter. But he didn't realize it was a trap for Daniel. Well, they circulated the law. They knew Daniel had a habit of praying three times a day to Jehovah. And sure to his form, the Bible says in Daniel 6, verse 10, one of the great verses in the Bible, when Daniel that the writing was signed, he went into his house, and his window being opened in his chamber towards Jerusalem, he knelt on his knees three times a day, and he prayed and gave thanks before his God as he had done before. He was not going to let a government law keep him from worshiping God. See, Daniel had to make a decision. There's a commandment. First commandment says, thou shalt not have other gods before me. Was he to keep the commandments of God, or was he to keep the commandments of man? You know, if you look in Daniel chapter 3, Nebuchadnezzar makes a golden image. Whoever does not pray to this image will be killed. Shadrach, Meshach, and Abednego have to pray, have to decide, do we bow and worship the king's golden image, or do we keep the second commandment that says, you shall not do that? They decided to put God first. God delivered them. In Revelation, it says the beast power is going to compel everybody to worship contrary to the law of God. And those that do not cannot buy or sell, and ultimately they will be killed. So God's people need to know what the will of God is, or we'll be swept up with the multitudes and make the wrong decision. Well, you notice Daniel, he could have closed his window and prayed. He didn't have to kneel and pray. He did not have to pray out loud. He did not have to go upstairs. Everything Daniel did was to advertise, I am not going to be ashamed of my God. He knelt down, he opened his mouth, he opened his windows, he went up where everyone could see him, and he prayed to God. And they heard him, turned him into the king, and the king thought, oh, what have I done? He tried to deliver Daniel, but the law was the law. The king could not even break his own law. And so the king gave the order, and Daniel was brought. And they cast him into the den of lions. And the Bible tells us the king spoke to Daniel, saying, your God, who you serve continually, he will deliver you. And then they put a stone. And then the king sealed it with a government seal. And the king went and spent the night in fasting at the palace, and no instruments of music were brought before him. Early in the morning, he went quickly to the den. He broke the seal, he moved the stone, and Daniel came out alive. Now, does that sound familiar, friends? You know, there's a story in the Bible about spies following Jesus around. They were trying to trap him and get rid of him. They finally accused him of political religious laws, of breaking these laws, claiming that he worshipped another king besides Caesar. Jesus was put in a tomb.

There was a stone placed on the mouth and a government seal. Christ was innocent. He came out alive. The lion, the Bible says the devil goes around as a roaring lion. He could not keep Jesus in the tomb, just like those lions could not keep Daniel in the den. The Bible tells us God sent his angel and shut the lion's mouth. It's a true story. Now, the reason we share this story is because it illustrates how God defends and stands up for those who stand up for his law. And the law of God is going to be a major issue in the book of Revelation in the last days with the beast's power. So we need to understand this, because fact is, a lot of churches do not teach the Ten Commandments anymore. We're going to find out what the Bible says about this. We'll be going all the way from Genesis to Revelation, and it'll culminate with the truth that you find in the last book of the Bible. So going to our first question, can God's moral law be amended or repealed? And when we say moral law, we don't often use that term, but it's one of the words for the Ten Commandments. It's talking about the Decalogue, and that word deca means ten, the ten words, the Decalogue, the moral code. It used to be on the door of every schoolroom. When I was a kid, I went to public school, and I remember they said that the golden rule was to love God and love your neighbor, and they had the Ten Commandments up on the wall in public school. Now they say they can't do that because it's not separation of church and state. But can that law be changed? The king of Persia could not change his own law. You know, the Bible tells us that Ahasuerus was married to Esther. He made a law that all the Jews should be attacked on a certain day. Then he found out his wife was a Jew. He could not change his own law. He simply made another law that gave them the right to defend themselves preemptively. Can God change his law? Would God change his law? The Bible tells us, Christ said, it's easier. This is Luke 16:17. It is easier for heaven and earth to pass away than for one tittle of the law to fail. Tittle's like the little crossing of a T in Hebrew characters. And again, my covenant I will not break or alter the thing that has gone out from my lips. Ten Commandments are called the covenant of God. It says, I will not break that. Furthermore, Psalm 111, verse 7 and 8, all of his commandments are sure. They stand fast forever and ever. And then, if that's not enough, just for added measure, here's a fourth verse. In Malachi chapter 3, verse 6, it says, for I am the Lord, I change not. Jesus Christ is the same yesterday, today, and forever. He has not changed his law. When God gave his law, he spoke it with his own voice amidst the mountain that was thundering and quaking with fire and lightning. He wrote it with his own finger in stone to help illustrate and punctuate the unchanging nature of his law. He's not going to change it. And he can't change it, because in order for God to change his law, he would have to change himself. Remember, he said, I'm the Lord, I change not. The law of God is a perfect expression of the character of God. Let's just take a look at this chart here that I think illustrates that. You'll see on the left here, it's got God's characteristics. And, well, the middle column is God's characteristics. The left is the verses of God having those characteristics. On the right are the verses that tell the law has the identical characteristics. The Bible says God is good, says the law is good, Romans 7:12. Isaiah 5:16, God is holy. Romans 7:12 says the law is holy. Deuteronomy 32:4, the law is just. God is just, it says the law is just. Matthew 5:48, God is perfect. Psalm 19, verse 7, the law is perfect. God is love. The list goes on. God is righteous. The law is righteous. God is truth. The law is truth. I don't have time to reference all these. You hopefully take a picture of the screen. You'll see it. God is pure. The law is pure. God is spiritual. The law is spiritual. God is unchangeable. God is eternal. The reason God can't change his law is because he is the Lord. He does not change. He is the same yesterday, today, and forever. According to the Bible, what is sin? Well, it tells us sin is the transgression of the law. Sin is when we're breaking God's law and we're disobeying. Probably the best and simplest definition of sin is when we're just disobeying God. We're doing what we know the law forbids. If you lie, that's breaking one of God's commandments, and that's sin. If you steal, you're breaking a commandment, that's sin. In fact, every commandment you could think of, any law you could think of God, falls under one of the Ten Commandments. Let me see if I could summarize it this way.

God is love. So here's one word. God is love. And then the love of God is divided really in two parts. It says that we're to love the Lord with all of our heart, and then we're to love our neighbors as ourselves. And then those commandments are divided furthermore. You've got the first four commandments deal with our love for God. The last six commandments deal with our love for man. It's like I've got one head, love, two arms, 10 fingers. Except I don't have four on one hand and six on the other. But the idea is that the way that I show my love is through my arms and my fingers. And so the commandments are that way. They really represent love. They're summarized that way. And when we break God's law, it's a lack of love in some respect. By the law is the knowledge of sin. Now, the reason this is so infinitely important, friend, is because where there is no sin, there is no law. If there's no law, there's no sin. If there's no sin, then you don't need a Savior to die for your sin. The devil hates the law because when we know what the law of God is, it helps us recognize our sin and hence our need of the Savior. Eliminate the law, you don't have sin, you don't need a Savior. So the devil is attacking the law of God because he does not want people to turn to Jesus. The law is like a mirror, you might say. And the mirror does not show us what's wrong, but it helps basically us recognize what is wrong. So let me see if I can illustrate this. If you've seen my seminars before, it's such a simple way to understand it that I do it in every program. I used to be very graceful about it, but now I don't fool around. All right, let me borrow. You can give them both at once. All right, here we go. Let's see if this, thank you, Mrs. Batchelor. All right, so do you see anything different about my appearance at this point? Ron said, no, Doug, you've always looked that bad. So, all right, so you see something different, okay? You might even find it distracting. Are you aware that I don't see anything? So if I want to be aware, then what do I need? Look at that. So let's say I'm walking along, I'm feeling fine, I don't think there's anything wrong with me, and people are all looking at me odd, but I figure it's their problem. That's how a lot of folks go through life. But then finally, I go by a store window and I look at my reflection and I go, oh my, how embarrassing. There's something dreadfully wrong with my appearance. Now, I felt fine until I looked at this device. So the answer is just ignore the device. Has that changed reality? No. I still have the same problem. I'm just trying to live fooling myself. Some people attack the law because they just don't want to be aware of their sin. I think it was Moody who said, the Bible will keep you from sin, or sin will keep you from the Bible. So if this showed me that there's something wrong with my appearance, and if it makes me feel bad, I just throw it away, and then I'm okay. No. So if it showed me, then it would make sense that it should do something about the problem. So do I use this then to remove this? No. Well, that doesn't at all seem fair. It's making me feel bad, but it doesn't offer a solution. Now you realize what this is. What's this? Sin. What's this? If we're just left with sin and the law, we've got a big problem. Because this cannot take away this. It can only show me what's wrong. What do you need? You need cleansing. What do you think this would be? There's a reason I cut up my red t-shirt today. I could have cut up a white one, but it's because this represents the blood of Jesus. There was an old t-shirt, dear, don't worry. So, if I use this, I did this once with permanent marker and it was a big mistake. If I use this, and then I go, well, did that work? Oh, look at that. There's an improvement. And then I don't mind this so much. Matter of fact, I'm starting to like it a little bit. Because it helps me know what my status is. Now, I bet there's not a person here in our studio audience before you came. How many of you will admit you looked in a mirror before you went out in public? Yeah. I won't ask how long you looked around. But you get the point? Some people think that if you believe in the Ten Commandments, you're a legalist. But it's not being a legalist because the law doesn't save you. And I think anyone who teaches the law saves you. Well, they are a legalist. The idea is that the law is there to show us our need of Jesus. So we need it. And you need to continue to refer to it. Every day we look in the mirror, don't we? I know there are cultures in history that didn't have them readily accessible. But even back in the Bible, it tells us the law is a mirror. They had them back then. It shows your reflection. And you continue to check and say,
Am I following God? You don't keep looking and see your sin so that you start worshiping the law. But there is a time to examine yourself. 2 Corinthians tells us, let every man examine himself whether he be in the faith. The law is a mirror. Whatever man looks into that perfect law, continuing therein, then we continue to come to Jesus as we need his cleansing, which is on a fairly regular basis. Question number three. To what law is 1 John 3, verse 4, referring to? Now, when John says sin is a transgression of the law in 1 John 3, 4, what law? Well, you read on, and it says, I had not known sin, but by the law, for I had not known lust, except the law had said, thou shalt not covet. And so we look in the law, and it tells us that it's not talking about all the ceremonial laws. He is referring specifically to one of the Ten Commandments. You know, I saw some amazing facts. There are all kinds of laws in the world. And there's a lot of different laws in the Bible. And you might be wondering, you know, how do we know what laws we're supposed to keep? America's got some pretty strange laws on their books. Washington, a dog can't bark after 6 p.m. Nashville, bathing in a city fountain is prohibited. I've actually seen people do that before. In Salt Lake County, Utah, it's illegal to carry a violin in a paper bag. I have no idea, but obviously you know what happened. Somebody must have done something with a violin in a paper bag. In Blythe, California, a citizen cannot wear cowboy boots unless he actually owns two cows. In Kentucky, it's illegal to carry ice cream in your back pocket. Now, you want to know the story behind that? I don't know what it is, but there's got to be something. And this one, too. In Michigan, it's illegal to place a skunk inside your boss's desk. Someone actually had to have that voted through. In Canada, it's unlawful to lend your vacuum cleaner to your next-door neighbor. This is just a small sampling of all the bizarre laws that are on the books. But the law of the Ten Commandments is in a unique category by itself. God, in those roughly 300 words, he summed up his will for all mankind. And I've done a whole series on the Ten Commandments, and I didn't have enough time with 10 presentations because they are so broad and they're so comprehensive. Any sin you could think of will somehow fit into one of those 10 principles. So it really simplified things. And do we need it today is the question. Now, this is actually an older magazine, but I remember taking a picture of this, and I was just so shocked. Time Magazine, August 1994, infidelity, it may be in our genes. They were basically saying, don't blame yourself for being unfaithful to your spouse, because after all, we've descended from monkeys, and they're not always monogamous. And so people started thinking, well, it's okay, then I can act like a monkey. But, you know, the fallout from that has not been good. Just to give you an example, as America in particular has drifted from God, in 1867, out of there only 3% of people got divorced, and that was between 1867 and 1879. In 1898, it went to 7%. In 1925, of those married, 16% ended in divorce. 1940, 20%. 1970, 33%. 1985, 50%. Now it's really hard to track because so many people live together and they don't even get married. That some, when they divorce, they don't even bother going through an official divorce. And so the statistics are kind of frightening. Now, fortunately, it is better in Christian homes. Now, I got to restate that. I think it was a Barna survey that said that among Christians that actually attend church, they have a much better expectancy or lifespan for their marriage. Success rate is, I guess, the term I'm looking for. I remember, just to give you an example of where the culture has gone, back in 2014, I believe it was, Ashley Madison. It was a website that encouraged people, 2015, encouraged people to have affairs. It said, a life is short, have an affair. And a company was so outraged by this that a team called Impact Team, they hacked into their site, they stole the user data, and they threatened that they were going to make it public unless they brought down the site because they thought it was awful that they were encouraging people to break their marriage vows. Ashley Madison played their bluff, and they did release 25 gigabytes of company data, including the user details, and a lot of folks were mortified. And they discovered that there were 37 million people that had signed on to this website. 5 million of them were women, and the others were men. People who were dabbling in the idea of having an affair.
They did a research. The YouGov surveyed 1,000 Americans, and they found 21% of men and 19% of women admitted they had cheated on their partners. It's also worth mentioning 7% said they'd prefer not to answer the question. Bible says, thou shalt not commit adultery. Shoplifting, one of the biggest losses that retailers have is from people stealing. Unfortunately, 36% of all company losses are from internal theft. People just lacking in integrity. I heard about a preacher that went through Scotland, and he had a great revival. And he was working there at the shipyards. He was preaching to the workers there, and there was a tremendous revival, and the Spirit went through, and they ended up with a big problem. So many workers brought back tools and supplies that they had purloined from their employers that they had to build warehouses to put it all in, because the Holy Spirit convicted them about their stealing. But, you know, without the law being exalted, woe unto the people. And I remember when I actually know a pastor of a church. He came and he heard me preach this sermon about the law of God. And he said, well, I don't want to be a legalist. And so he took the Ten Commandments off the wall in his church. And he told his members, he said, we're not under the law, we're under grace. And it caused great confusion in his congregation. It's not only happening in the culture, it's happening in the church. And the crime in our society is absolutely stunning. Every 100 hours, more youth die in the street than were killed in the Persian Gulf warfare. I think I mentioned that fact earlier. The average 18-year-old who grows up with TV in the home has witnessed 200,000 violent acts, including 40,000 murders on television. And I think we've all heard the repeat stories of young people that get addicted to violent video games, and then they go out in public and they reproduce the behavior they saw in the video game, or they reproduce the behavior they heard in this violent music they were listening to. That's what happened in Columbine. There's another young man who used to play this video game called Grand Theft Auto. He went out and he stole a police car and he killed a policeman. And then he began to quote from the video game. And so if our culture is saturated with lawlessness, then we shouldn't be surprised if it has an effect on the morals of the people. God's people need to once again discover the commandments of God. Amen. Did Jesus, now a Christian is supposed to be a follower of Christ. So what did Jesus do? Did Jesus keep the Ten Commandments? That's really the big question. He says point blank, I have kept my Father's commandments and I abide in his love. People say, well, he only kept God's commandments because he had to do it as our sacrifice. Well, no. The Bible says he's given us an example that we should walk as he walked. A Christian is a follower of Christ. How many people have sinned? Now, I just thought I'd make it clear that, you know, we're all in this thing together. Everybody but Jesus has sinned. For all have sinned and come short of the glory of God. Every person has sinned. And, you know, I remember hearing about this lady that she was shipping a family Bible, a big family Bible, to someone else across the country. She went to the postmaster, and it was in a big box. And postmaster says, is there anything breakable in here? And she said, just the Ten Commandments. So we've all sinned. We've all broken God's law. And the penalty is pretty serious. What is the punishment for living a life of sin? The wages of sin is death. And you think about it, we're all under a death penalty. If all have sinned, upon him the iniquity of us all. There is none righteous, no, not one. And now, you know, some might say, well, I don't think I've broken all the law, but the Bible tells us whoever breaks one commandment is really guilty of all. Because the problem of sin is really a problem in the heart, and it just manifests itself different ways. See, I've got a theory. I think that all of us are what you would call sinaholics. And what I mean by that is that we are born where we are designed by God to be addicted to God. We are designed by God so that we do not have any happiness or satisfaction unless we have God on the inside. And if we don't have God on the inside, then the question really will be, what is your addiction? And people are addicted to drugs, sex, food, work. Some are mixed up in very unhealthy codependent relationships, but some are addicted to shopping. There's all a whole blizzard of different addictions that people might have. But if you are not
at the place where God is your greatest joy and you're seeking for

0: his kingdom and his righteousness. The other question is, what is your addiction? Because unless Christ comes into our life and fills that vacuum, we will try to fill it with something else. And it will manifest itself in some form of sin, some form of selfishness, or some form of illness, or mental or spiritual illness. And that always leads to death. Some say the Ten Commandments are not binding for New Testament Christians. What does Jesus say about this? If you will enter into life, do what? Keep the commandments. Now, in this particular story, a rich young ruler came to Jesus and he said, "Good master, what good things shall I do that I might have eternal life?" And Christ said, "Why do you call me good? There's no one good but one, and that is God. But if you would enter into life, keep the commandments." And he said, "Which ones?" Christ then begins to quote from the Ten Commandments that relate to man's relationship with his fellow man. And he interrupts Jesus. He said, "All these I've kept from my youth up. What do I lack?" He said, "Go your way, sell what you have, give it to the poor. You'll have treasure in heaven. Take up your cross and follow me." And he went away sad because he had great possessions. He thought that he was a good man. He said, "I've kept all these from my youth." But really, he didn't love his neighbor. He was hoarding his wealth. And when Jesus said, "Give it away," he said, "No, you're not my treasure, God. My treasure's in the bank." A lot of people say, "Well, I love the Lord," until the Lord puts his finger on the thing that is really the idol in their life. So that's what idolatry is, putting anything in the place of God. Jesus said, "If you love me, keep my commandments. And I will pray the Father, and he will give you another comforter, even the Spirit of truth." The Holy Spirit is given to those that love God. And so, and if we don't love God, he can't entrust us to the Holy Spirit. Tells us in Acts, God gives his Spirit to them that obey him. Now, he gives us the Spirit to help us obey, but then the power of the Spirit is given in a special way to those who are willing to obey. So how is it possible to keep the commandments? And this is, I think, a very important question. God, sending his own Son, condemned sin in the flesh, that the righteousness of the law might be fulfilled in us. Before Christ comes into our hearts, we're motivated by selfishness. But when we have the new birth and we fall in love with the Lord, then it's a whole different story. Then we want to do the things that please God. Our whole attitudes change. Not only do we not want to be lost, and we do want to go to heaven, but beyond that, we don't want to do anything that will disappoint God. A person gets to the point spiritually, a real spiritual maturity is when you have the experience of Paul, where he said, "Even though I might be lost, I want Israel to be saved." And Moses, he said, "Take my name out of the book of life, Lord. What about your name? Save your people." It's that sacrificial love, where the most important thing is you love God so much. It's like God loves you so much, he gave his Son. He gives us the same kind of sacrificial love. When you love God more than yourself, you're not going to want to do anything to disappoint him. Because love is really the fulfilling of the law. Now I'm getting ahead of myself. "He that has begun a good work in you will perform it until the day of Jesus Christ." As we mentioned last night, as we follow God, he'll continue to grow in our lives and fill out his will in our hearts. "And I can do all things through Christ who strengthens me." Now here's the principle. God will never ask you to do something that you cannot do. In every commandment of God is the power to obey. There's a story in the Bible where there are 10 lepers. And they come to Jesus, and they're full of leprosy. And they call out from the hillside, "Son of David, have mercy on us. Son of David, have mercy on us." He says, "Okay, go show yourselves to the priests and be examined and make that offering for cleansing from leprosy." Well, they've got leprosy. Why would they make an offering for cleansing from leprosy if they still have leprosy? But they chose to obey his command. Now, here's the key. It says, in going, they were cleansed. As they turned and they took the first steps to go do what God had asked them to do, a miracle took place. And I've seen this happen so many times where a person says, "I don't know how in the world I can make this change or I could obey God." But I say, trust him. Take the first steps. I've got friends who struggled with smoking. And I know I had one friend, and she smoked constantly, chain smoking. She'd have two cigarettes going in the house in different ashtrays at the same time. And I told her, I said, "Sister, I think the Lord wants you to give that up. It's killing you. It says in the Bible, don't kill, and that would mean including yourself. It says right there on the pack, this is going to kill you. So that's called murder." I said, I think the Lord can give you victory over that." She said, "Oh, I've tried this, and I've tried that, and I've tried." I said, "Well, I've got a five-minute plan. A five-minute plan." She said, five-minute plan to quit smoking. I said, "First of all, do you believe that God wants you to quit?" "Oh, yeah." She does. I said, "I know it's killing me. It's wasting my money." I said, "Do you believe God will ask you to do something without helping you do it?" She said, "Well, no, I would think that he will help me do what he wants me to do." I said, "All right, now take your cigarettes, throw them in the fire." She actually had a wood cook stove in her house, and she looked at me like, "Oh, that's expensive." I said, "Do you want to him to release his power in your life? You must make the first step." She said, "Oh, all right." Took her cigarettes, cartons, threw them in the fire. And then I prayed with her. I said, "Now I can pray with you because you have taken the step." And I said, "Lord, this sister has demonstrated she wants to be free. Will you break the chains and set her free? Take away the desire." We prayed together, and then I had to say goodbye, and I was doing a lot of praying for her too. She talked to me the next morning. She said, "Doug, this is the most amazing thing." She says, "I have had no desire. God just took the desire away. I have heard that story repeated so many times. Now, with me, I quit smoking. I struggled a little bit, but God helped me quit. But he'll never ask you to do something without giving you the power to do it. And there might be battles along the way, but I've seen him just break the chains like he did for Peter when he was in prison. I can do all things through Christ." Now, what is the old covenant? And this is where people get mixed up. Pastor Doug, Ten Commandments is the old covenant. We're not under the old covenant. We're New Testament, New Covenant Christians. Let's find out what the Bible says about that. What is the old covenant and why did it fail? It tells us that he, and this is Deuteronomy 4:13, he declared unto you his covenant that he commanded you to perform, even Ten Commandments. Now, and he wrote them on two tables of stone. Well, you know the story. Children of Israel, not long after God gave them the Ten Commandments, he spoke it first. They said, "All that God has said, we will do." So Moses went up the mountain. He's getting the written transcript from God. While he's up there, the people didn't know he would stay so long. They got discouraged, and they ended up saying, "Let's make another God." We don't know where Moses went. And they made a golden calf and had a party and broke all Ten Commandments. He came down, and y'all have seen the movie The Ten Commandments, huh? You know, my mom was in that movie. Just a really little part, along with 10,000 other people. I watch it with the kids. I say, "There's Grandma." That was it. But in that movie, it does act out something where Moses threw the commandments out of his hands. But he ended up going and getting another. Some people say, "See, that was the end of the old covenant." No, no, no. He went back up, hewed more tables of stone. God wrote his will down on those tables of stone, and he brought it back to the people. The people continued to fail. And God said, "There's a new covenant I'll make." And you can read about the new covenant if you look here in Hebrews 8:8. "For finding fault with them," he said, "I will make a new covenant with the house of Israel and the house of Judah." Now, who does he make the covenant with? If you're a Christian and you go to church, are you a new covenant or an old covenant Christian? I'm a new covenant Christian. But who does he make the new covenant with? Where does it say he makes the new covenant with Gentiles? He doesn't. He only makes the new covenant with Jews. You are grafted into the stock of Israel. And that's how we receive of that new covenant. Do you know where the new covenant first appears? In the Old Testament. Let's look here in Jeremiah chapter 31, verse 31. That's an easy one to remember. Jeremiah 31:31. "Behold, the days are coming, says the Lord, when I'll make a new covenant with the house of Israel and the house of Judah, not according to the covenant that I made with their fathers in the day that I took them by the hand to lead them out of the land of Egypt. My covenant, which they broke, though I was a husband to them, says the Lord, but this is the covenant that I'll make with the house of Israel after those days, says the Lord. I'll put my law in their minds." Does he say I'll get rid of my law? Same law, different place. "I'll put my law in their minds and write it on their hearts. I will be their God and they will be my people." And so, and the Bible tells us that when we become Christians, we're really grafted into this promise of the new birth where he writes his law in our hearts. You see, a covenant is an agreement. And the old covenant was based upon the agreement of the people. In the old covenant, God said, here's my law. The people said, all the Lord has said, we will do. The people said, we will. Don't miss that. We will do it. God said, oh, careful, guys. You can't do it. I've got to do it. Well, they broke the law. He said, look, I'll make a new covenant. I will put my law in your hearts. It's not you're doing it. It's me doing it. I'm giving you a new heart. I'm going to give you new desires. And through your love for me, I'll cause you to walk in my ways. And so this is the difference between the old and the new covenant. Same law written on a different place. It's now written in the hearts. Upon which law is the new covenant based? Hebrews chapter 8, verse 10. This is the covenant that I'll make, says the Lord. I'll put my laws in their minds and write them in their hearts. It's the Ten Commandments again, now written in the heart. Doesn't living under grace by faith make keeping God's law non-essential? Have you heard that before? Let me see if I can illustrate. Driving down the road, I was not paying attention, and I had just come off an interstate, but now I was on a highway. I was actually on Highway 101 in California. It's a true story. And the policeman pulled me over, and he said, you are not going that fast, but you passed me as I was following somebody. I was really deep in thought. Karen's often saying, Doug, Highway Patrol. Highway Patrol. Sometimes they're on the other side of the freeway going the other way, and she says, Highway Patrol. And have you ever noticed that if you ever see a Highway Patrolman, there's a reflex where you take your foot off the accelerator? Doesn't matter if you're at the stop sign. You take your foot off everywhere. It's just. And so he pulls me over, and you know, what's supposed to help is you cry. So that's what the ladies do. You cry. I tried that once, and she didn't give me a ticket. But anyway, I said, officer, I said, I'm sorry, I wasn't paying attention. I just came off the freeway where the speed limit was 70, and I just hadn't really slowed down yet. Will you forgive me? My insurance is going to go up. I don't remember what I said. I asked for mercy. I did not ask for justice. I did not want to pull over. I had to pull over. I was under the law because I broke the law. Got that? You're going to hear those phrases. As long as you keep the law, you're not under the penalty of the law. When you break the law, you're now under the law. And there's a penalty. You're under the curse of the law, the penalty of the law, which is death. I said, I'm guilty. I want mercy. He said, all right, I'm going to let you go. And I said, praise the Lord, I am no longer under the law. I am now under grace. So as he walked back to his car, I revved my engine. I put it in second gear. I spun out. I sprayed gravel all over his car. I tore away. It just left a black streak. And I said, ah, free at last. I'm not under the law. I can speed. Is that what I did? No. I was so careful. And you've probably done this too. Is that I was so careful. He's parked there behind me. And I knew it was time for me to go. So I put on my blinker. And I looked both ways up and down the freeway, picture, nobody's coming for a half a mile. I crept out on the road and slowly accelerated, made sure I was not going faster than anybody else around me. And why? I was under grace now. I'm more careful to keep the law than anybody because I've been forgiven. Now, what would really be something if the policeman said, look, I tell you what, I will pay your ticket. I'm going to let you go. Then I'd really be grateful and I'd slow down even more. So why don't we want to continue in sin? The Bible says it's like crucifying the Son of God afresh. Our sins hurt him. And when you love Jesus, you do not want to keep driving nails in his hands and hurting him. And so out of love for God, because it hurts God, it hurts our fellow man, it hurts you when you sin, sin hurts that we want to obey. Your whole attitude and your heart change at that point. What then? Shall we sin because we're not under the law but under grace? God forbid, Paul says. Everyone tries to make Paul say it's okay to sin because you're under grace. He says, God forbid, don't think that. Do we then make void the law through faith? God forbid, we establish the law through faith. We're more careful than ever because the law is a reflection of Jesus. Jesus lived out the law in his life. Are people saved by keeping the law? No. For by grace you are saved through faith, not of yourselves. It's a gift of God, not of works, lest any man should boast. God does not ask us to keep the law to be saved. We keep the law because we're saved. An apple tree does not produce apples, so you can call it an apple tree. It produces apples because it is an apple tree. And so when God has changed the heart, the fruit is naturally going to be different. in the life. Now, I respect what Dr. Billy Graham said. If you can go to his website, and they got questions and answers, and here's one example of that. Does God still expect us to keep the Ten Commandments? The Ten Commandments are just as valid today as when God gave them to Moses over 3,000 years ago. Jesus said, I tell you the truth, until heaven and earth disappear, not the smallest letter nor the least stroke of a pen will by any means disappear from the law. In fact, Jesus said, think not that I've come to destroy the law. What does that mean? Think not means don't think it. Think not that I've come to destroy the law. I did not come to destroy but fulfill. Some people read that verse, they think the word fulfill means do away with. Yeah, he came to do away with the law. Now let's try that and see if it works. Think not that I've come to destroy the law. I did not come to destroy it, but to do away with it. That doesn't make any sense. What does fulfill mean? It means to fulfill, fill full. When Jesus came to John the Baptist to be baptized, John said, Lord, I have need to be baptized of you. Jesus said, suffer it to be so now, for thus it becomes us to fulfill all righteousness. Does that mean do away with righteousness? Let the Bible explain itself. Fulfill means to fill full. Jesus came to fill the law full. He came to magnify the law. The Bible tells us in prophecies of the Messiah, came to magnify the law and make it honorable. He also, Billy Graham has this question-answer quote, and this is from, I think, the Dallas Daily News. It's several years old. But some religious people know, tell me that the Ten Commandments are part of the law and do not apply to us today, are part of the law that do not apply to us today. They say that Christians are free from the law. Is that right? And his response, no, it is not right. And I hope you will not be misled by these false opinions. It's very important that Christians understand what the Bible means when it says free from the law. It certainly does not mean that they are free from the obligations of the moral law. Again, Ten Commandments. And that they're at liberty to sin. You see, the word law is used in the New Testament writers in two senses. Sometimes it refers to the ceremonial law of the Old Testament, which is concerned about ritual matters and regulations regarding food and drink and things of this kind. But the Ten Commandment law is still binding. The ceremonial law was of a passing character and was done away with when Christ came. From this law, Christians are indeed free. It speaks of the moral law, which is a permanent, unchanging character and is summarized in the Ten Commandments. I couldn't agree more. It's like Dwight Moody also said in his book, Weight and Wanting, page 15, the commandments of God given to Moses in the Mount at Horeb are as binding today as ever they have been since the time when they were proclaimed in the hearing of the people. You might wonder, Pastor Doug, why are you spending so much time on this point? Because I run into Christians, I hear them on the radio all the time that says, God doesn't want you to keep the Ten Commandments because we're not under the law. And you really think about that, that's so outrageous. I did a TV interview and a debate with a couple of Sunday ministers and another pastor friend of mine, and they said, Pastor Doug, we've heard your presentation on the law. You're teaching legalism. And I said, do you think God wants us to keep the Ten Commandments? They said, no, nobody can keep his law. And I wanted to say, which ones are you breaking? But I didn't say that. I mean, but I think he'd have a hard time telling his wife, don't expect me to not commit adultery. Don't expect me to not steal. And you keep coming, I'll tell you why there's so much tension on this subject, and people are struggling with this issue. Should be what you call a no-brainer for a Christian. God proclaims from a mountain, thundering voice, writes it with his finger, writes it in stone, gives it to the people and says, this is my will. The Bible says, not everyone that says, Lord, Lord, will enter the kingdom, but they that do the will of my Father in heaven. The will of God is the law of God. Wait, I rushed past my question. What motivates a person to obey God's law? Therefore, love is the fulfilling of the law. Romans 13:10. Thou shalt love the Lord thy God with all thy heart and with all thy soul, with all thy mind. If you're having obedience problems, you're really having love problems. If you know God better, you will love him more. If you love him more, you will obey him better. It's that simple. This is the love of God. This is New Testament. This is the love of God, that we keep his commandments. And John says his commandments are not burdensome. Can I be a true Christian without keeping his commandments? What does the Bible say? Hereby do we know that we know him, if we keep his commandments. I know years ago they had a bumper sticker and it said, Christians aren't perfect, just forgiven. And then I saw someone else that had a bumper sticker and it said, if you love Jesus, tithe. Anybody can honk. Because you have all those bumper stickers, if you love Jesus, honk. It's beep, beep. I can show my love for Jesus. Beep, beep. That's easy. But they said, if you really want to show your love for Jesus, give. Be obedient. He that says, I know him and keeps not his commandments is a liar, and the truth is not in him. Are some Old Testament laws no longer binding? We've said all along, that's correct. Which ones? Ephesians 2:15. Abolishing the law of commandments contained in ordinances. Ceremonial laws that revolved around the sanctuary and its services, the sacrificial system, circumcision. These things are passed away. They were nailed to the cross. The yearly Sabbaths, meat offerings, drink offerings, etc. There were annual Sabbaths, the feasts like Passover, Day of Atonement, Feast of Tabernacles. Those things are all fulfilled in Christ. The Ten Commandments go back before the time of Christ. Some people think the Ten Commandments were thought up by Moses, or God first gave them to Moses. Think about this. When God said to Cain, sin lies at your door, and he murdered his brother. Was murder a sin back in the Garden of Eden? When God said to Joseph, don't commit adultery with Potiphar's wife. Was adultery a sin back in the days? That's before Moses. So the Ten Commandments go all the way back to the very beginning of time. It's the laws of love. The moral law, or the ceremonial law, is really the question. Moral law is eternal in nature. Ceremonial law was nailed to the cross. Whom does the devil especially hate? I told you we'd bring this back to Revelation. Why is this an important study for the book of Revelation? First of all, if you know the devil is angry, keep doing what's making him mad. Now you're thinking, I don't want his attention. But really, if it makes him mad, you're doing the right thing. And the dragon was wroth with the woman, and he went to make war with the remnant of her seed that keep the commandments of God and have the testimony of Jesus Christ. The devil hates the bride of Christ that keeps his word, that is obedient, because it pokes him in the eye. What are some of the glorious rewards of keeping God's law? It's a blessing. God is not trying to make our lives difficult. Sin brings misery. These things I've spoken to you that your joy might remain in you and that your joy might be full. God wants us to have joy. But happy is he who keeps the law. God doesn't say it's a burden. It's a blessing. Great peace have those that love thy law, and nothing will offend them. This is the promise of God. You know, I remember hearing a story about a man that was driving through the suburbs, and he was going through an area where the speed limit was like 15 miles an hour, and he's driving 45 miles an hour, and he went zooming through an intersection, and police car pulled in behind him, turned on his lights, and he said, oh man, no. He pulled over. As he saw the policeman in his rearview mirror get out of the car, he recognized him. He thought, I think that guy goes to my church. Maybe he'll let me off the hook. He came up and he rolls down his window. He says, hey, John, how you doing? Sorry, I was going a little bit fast. And he said, can I have your license? Oh, come on, man. He said, I was late for work. Can't you let me off this time? It's going to make my life really difficult and I'm just going to be later still. And he said, let me see your license. And he got mad and he pulled out his license and he handed it to him. He went back to his car and he started riding. He was sitting there steaming and fuming, and he came back and at this point he had just rolled his window up, but that far, and the policeman tossed in his license and the ticket, and the policeman pulled away, and the guy opened his wallet and put his license in, and he opened up the ticket, and he realized it wasn't a ticket. He had taken a piece of paper and he had written a note on it, and it said, Fred, said, I lost my 3-year-old daughter 2 years ago to someone speeding. Said, I'm really struggling to forgive them. Maybe if I let you off this time, it'll make it easier for me. How do you think he felt after that? When he said, wow, that guy lost his child because of a speeder. And then he says, slow down. Slow down. You know, when we see how much Jesus has given that we might be forgiven, then it makes it easier for us to obey him. God wants us to obey because he loves us. Amen. He wants us to obey because it will ultimately make us happy. The devil was cast out of heaven for sinning. We are not going to go into heaven deliberately sinning. Jesus came not to save us in our sins, but the angel said he came to save us from our sins. He died for our sins. Now, we're all guilty of sin. And when you come to the Lord, there's a learning process. But he will justify you tonight. If you have not accepted Jesus, he will wash away your sinful record of your whole life. Then he'll give you his spirit and power to learn to do good and walk in a newness of life. There will be some ups and downs, but he will teach you to obey. That same God that helped me in my life, and I'll tell you more about this Saturday morning, he will help you, and so that you could be a new creature and have the joy of the Lord. Friends, we want to pray with you that you might have that experience. Don't go anywhere, because after our prayer, we're going to be doing more Bible questions. Father in heaven, it's pretty clear from your word that you want us to not only be hearers, but doers of your word. I pray that you'll bless each person that is here and those that are watching, whether they're watching on satellite television or the internet, that your spirit will speak to their hearts right now, and they will choose to surrender their lives to you and allow you to wash away their sins, fill their hearts with love, and give them that new birth that they might walk in a newness of life. We thank you and pray in Jesus' name. Amen.
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2: 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He is clothed with majesty. The Lord is clothed with strength, wherewith he hath girded himself. The world also established that it cannot be moved. Thy throne is established of old. Thou art from everlasting.

0: Lord on high is mightier than the noise of many waters, yea, than the mighty waves of the sea. Thy testimonies are very sure. 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
4: This is John MacArthur with more Portraits of Grace. Some years ago, I titled one of my sermons, How's Your Love Life? Well, of course, it wasn't a lesson about romantic feelings or roses and candy. I really was addressing the biblical principle of love for fellow believers. The Apostle Peter wrote, Since you have in obedience to the truth purified your souls, for a sincere love of the brethren, fervently love one another from the heart. For you have been born again, not of seed which is perishable, but imperishable, that is, through the living and abiding Word of God. In other words, love for other believers is a necessary result of being a Christian. It is a defining quality true of every true believer. Let me ask you, how's your love life? If you're struggling, ask God to kindle again the fervent love for fellow Christians. That's how you'll live as Portraits of Grace.
5: 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Mostly sunny today with a high near 83 and lows around 54. Sunny tomorrow with a high of 83 and lows around 52. For your Monday, sunny with a high near 89 and lows around 57. And for Tuesday, mostly sunny with a high near 87 and lows around 56. That's your midday weather on Vacaville Fairfield Christian Talk Radio.
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8: 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Father, we ask that as the two ladies have sang so beautifully, so wonderfully, that you would come soon, that you would return with your Son in glory to take us home. Father, we know this world is not our home. As the old song says, we're just a passing through. Our treasures are laid up somewhere beyond the blue.

0: So Father, tonight as we look at this topic, the topic of the second coming, what some refer to as the rapture, we pray that you would come and open our hearts as we open your word. Father, tonight we want more than knowledge. Tonight we want more than information. Tonight we need a heart transformation experience with you and your Son and your Word through your Spirit. So be with us now as we open your Word, for we ask it in Jesus' name. Let everyone say,
1: Amen.
0: Amen. All right, let's open our study guides right to the first little bit there. And you'll see our message is entitled, our presentation is entitled, Discover How Jesus Christ Will Defy the Skeptics and Return to Earth. That's right. Now let's begin by reading right there at the outset. It says the word, what is that word, everyone? The word rapture does not appear where? In the Bible. How many of you, just by a raising of hands, have heard that term before, the rapture? Okay, good. I remember before I was a Christian, I used to see a bumper sticker on a car or a van or a truck that would say, in case of rapture, car will be unmanned. And I wasn't a religious person. I didn't know anything about the rapture. And I always wondered what that meant. And when I became a Christian, I heard that term in a religious context, the rapture. I said, oh, so that's what all of those bumper stickers meant. Now, you will notice here it says, the word rapture does not occur in the Bible. Yet, correctly understood, it is a what kind of teaching? Biblical teaching. But notice the emphasis there on correctly understood. Like the words Trinity or Millennium, which also do not appear in the Bible, some words essentially become synonymous with certain Bible teachings. There is nothing wrong with this per se, but we must labor to be sure that our beliefs and teachings all come from the where? From the Bible. The purpose of this lesson will be to demonstrate from the Bible how and when the rapture will take place in relation to other end time events. It will be a great lesson. So notice here on the screen, the word rapture defined, although the word itself doesn't appear in the Bible, the idea of the rapture is simply this. It's the transporting of believers to heaven at the second coming of Christ. You'd write that right in the blank there. It's the transporting of believers to heaven at the second coming of Christ. That's what the word rapture means. And so you won't find the word there in your Bible, but the concept is definitely a very biblical concept. Now you'll notice there also in your study guides, right in the middle of the first page, this theme of the rapture of God's people to himself is found throughout the book of Revelation. Consider, for example, the following text. And we've given you many of them there, but let's just look at a couple of them. Revelation chapter 1, okay? We're going to the last book of the Bible and the first chapter of that book. Revelation chapter 1. Chapter what, everyone? Revelation chapter 1, and I'm noticing in verse 7. Revelation chapter 1, verse 7. The first word is behold. What's the word, everyone? Behold. Now, what does the word behold mean? It means to look, right? Beauty is in the eye of the beholder. In other words, beauty is in the eye of the one who is looking. And so here it says behold, which means look. He is coming with what, everyone? Clouds, and most eyes will see him. What does it say? Every eye will see him, even they who pierced him, and all the tribes of the earth will mourn because of him. Even so, amen. So right here in the opening chapter of the last book of the Bible, it says that when he returns, every eye will what? Every eye will see him. Now you're still there in Revelation. Go to Revelation chapter 22. From the first chapter of Revelation to the last chapter of Revelation. And notice that this is a consistent and prominent and preeminent theme throughout the entire book. I'm in Revelation chapter 22 and I'm looking at verse 7. Revelation 22 verse 7. It says, behold, I am coming, what? Quickly, blessed is he who keeps the words of the prophecy of this book. Notice verse 12. And behold, I am coming quickly, and my reward is with me to give to everyone according to his work. I am Alpha and Omega, the beginning and the end, the first and the last. Okay? So you have this idea, this saturating here of the book of Revelation with the second coming of Jesus. Notice also verse 20. He who testifies to these things says, surely I am coming quickly. Amen. Even so, come Lord Jesus, the grace of our Lord Jesus Christ be with you all. Amen. And there are many other passages there. We've given you several of them. Revelation 6, Revelation 14, Revelation 19, Revelation 11. The idea here is that the second coming of Jesus is the grand climax of the entire Bible, and particularly of the book of Revelation. And so as you study the book of Revelation, this grand climax of the entire Bible, and particularly of the book of Revelation, and so as you study the book of Revelation,

is, how will he come, etc., etc. I learned in journalism class that whenever you're going to cover any event, you have to ask these essential questions. Who, what, where, when, why, and what? How? Well, many of these are very easy to answer. For example, the question of who. Who's coming? Well, Jesus Christ is coming. What are we talking about? We're talking about his coming or his return to earth. To where? Well, we just answered that question a moment ago. To earth. When is that coming? Well, we've already studied in our lesson when we looked at the image of Daniel chapter 2 and the signs of the times. All of those converging signs indicate that Jesus' coming is near. Is what, everyone? Near. And so that's the answer, when. Of course, we don't know exactly when. Jesus himself said, no man knows the exact day or the exact hour, but we can have indications or signs that it is rapidly approaching. Who remembers those two analogies that Jesus gave? We've already studied it. What were the two analogies that Jesus gave that alerted us to just how near it was? Birth pains, that's exactly right, and the fig tree, that's right, remember? And both of those were visible and progressive and climactic. And so they're not new signs, wars and rumors of wars, famines, pestilences and earthquakes, but they were the same signs, but they would increase in both frequency and intensity, just as labor contractions, until eventually you have a climactic event in the course of, in the case of pregnancy, of course, that's the birth of the child, and in the case of the second coming of Jesus, it's his actual arrival at planet Earth. And so that's when. Why is he coming? Well, that's very simple. Jesus said in John chapter 14, I'll just quote it for you. John chapter 14, beginning in verse 1, Jesus said, let not your heart be troubled. You believe in God, believe also in me. In my Father's house are many mansions. If it were not so, I would have told you. And I go to prepare a place for you. And if I go to prepare a place for you, I will come again and receive you unto myself, that where I am, you may be also. Jesus basically says, I want to live with you for eternity. And so the reason of the second coming, the why of it all, is so that he can take us to live with him forever. Can someone say amen? Now, the real question that we want to focus in on tonight is the question of how. How? That is really where the rubber meets the road. And if you'd like to turn there to the second page of your study guide, I'd like to draw your attention. Where's Glenda? I'm looking for Glenda Cinnamon. Where are you at? Okay, Glenda, you recognize that picture, don't you? She painted that picture. Absolutely beautiful. And so as we consider our forebears, the Jews, we must consider a very powerful and very sober lesson. Okay? Top of page 2 in your study guide. One reason that it is so essential that we start from the very basics is that our forebears, the Jews, that's what you'd write in there, our forebears, the Jews, provide a sober example for us to consider. Think of it. The Jews preached and anticipated the coming of the Deliverer, the Messiah, for more than how many years? More than 1,000 years. They longed for his coming. They prayed for his coming. They trusted in his coming. They knew many of the details about his coming. They taught, promoted, and heralded his coming. Yet amazingly, on the whole, they missed his coming. It almost defies reason. How could it have happened? The answer to a great degree lies in the fact that they missed the how. That's what you'd write in there. The answer as to how is that possible? I mean, really, they had been looking and anticipating for the second coming of the Messiah, the first coming of the Messiah, the Mashiach, for more than 1,000. They knew almost all of the details about it, but many of them missed it. Why? The answer to a great degree lies in the fact that they missed the how, that is, the manner of his coming. That's what you'd write there. The manner of his coming. How or could the Christian church be poised to do the very same thing today with his second coming? The Jews looked for a coming military deliverer who would rescue them from their humiliating subservience to Rome. They understood many things about the Messiah's first coming, but they missed the manner. We must ensure that we do not commit the same folly, as there are millions of dear people today, most of them Jews, still looking for the Messiah's first coming, while you and I await his what? Second coming. So, do you see how absolutely essential it is that we understand this idea of how? Yes or no?
Okay, absolutely essential. And so our forebears, the Jews, a very sober example for us to consider. So our question is, how will Jesus Christ return to earth? And also, when in relation to other end time events? How is it actually going to happen? And that's what we're going to be spending the rest of our time on. And so you see there on your study guide, the middle of page 2, it says, we will answer

This question of how, from the Bible, text by text, discover that the second coming will be characterized by how many important elements? Six. Be sure to list each one of them with Bible verses for support, because this is very important stuff. So here they are. You can quickly write them down. 1 through 6. Number one, it will be visible. Number two, it will be a literal coming. Number three, powerful. Number four, audible. Number five, inevitable. And number six, joyful. I'll give you time to write that down. And while you're writing that down, you can make your way to the book of Acts. Acts chapter 1. You say, how am I supposed to do that? Well, you figure it out. That's why I fill mine out beforehand. Acts chapter 1. Acts chapter 1. That's the fifth book of the New Testament. We'll give you a moment to get there. By the way, this slide is going to be up there several times tonight, so if you don't get it all right now, that's fine. Visible, literal, powerful, audible, inevitable, and joyful. I'm in Acts chapter 1. Acts chapter 1, and here we find the story of the ascension of Jesus. Okay, we pick it up in verse 8. Acts chapter 1, beginning in verse 8. Jesus speaking, he says, "But you shall receive power when the Holy Spirit has come upon you. And you shall be witnesses to me in Jerusalem and in all Judea and Samaria and to the uttermost parts of the earth." These are Jesus' final departing words. Verse 9. "Now, when he had spoken these things, while they watched..." Now, here's something I want you to do. If you're in the habit of underlining in your Bible, I want you to notice that there are five occurrences over the course of the next three verses that all relate to sight. That all relate to what, everyone? Sight. See if you can pick all of them up, okay? Verse 9. "Now, when he had spoken these words, when he had spoken these things, while they watched, he was taken up, and a cloud received him out of their sight. And while they looked steadfastly toward heaven as he went up, behold, two men stood by them in white apparel, who said, 'Men of Galilee, why do you stand gazing up into heaven? This same Jesus who was taken up from you into heaven will so come in like manner as you saw him go up into heaven.'" Did you pick all of them up? Yes or no? Okay, let's look at number one. In verse 9 it says, "While they watched, a cloud received him out of their sight." Number 2, verse 10, "And while they looked," number 3, "steadfastly toward heaven." Verse 11, "Men of Galilee, why stand ye gazing?" Number 4, and then right there at the end of that verse, "He will come in like manner as you saw," number 5, "him going to heaven." So five times in these three verses, they saw him, they saw him, they saw him, they saw him, they saw him, and then they said, "In like manner as you have seen him go, he will come again." Now, English is my only language, okay? It's my mother tongue, and they say that if you can speak three languages, you're trilingual. If you can speak two languages, you're bilingual. And if you can speak only one language, it means you're from the United States of America. And so, this is the only language I know. But as I understand the English language, "in like manner" would mean "in the same way." Are we clear on that? Are we comfortable with that conclusion? Is that the conclusion that is supported by the language? Yes or no? Okay, so there, Jesus is having a conversation with them, and he's saying, "You're going to be witnesses unto me in Jerusalem, Judea, and all over the place." And then he begins to just lift right up off the earth like a helium balloon. And they're, whoa, never saw that before. And they're watching him, and they probably began to squint. Where'd he go? And then they would have been startled by these two, "Whoa, ye men of Galilee, why stand ye gazing up into heaven? This same Jesus," not another Jesus, "this so come in like manner as you have seen him go." In other words, the same way you saw him leave is the same way he's going to come back. When he left, was it visible, yes or no? Okay, so when he returns, will it be visible, yes or no? And we already read that, didn't we? In Revelation chapter 1, verse 7, it said, "Every eye will..." Revelation chapter 1, verse 7. "Every eye will see him." Now, notice also it says here that it will be literal. That it will be what, everyone? Let me go back to that slide. Literal. Now, notice the words of the angels, "this same Jesus." Was that the actual person of Jesus that was taken up from them? Yes or no? That was the real Jesus. That was the literal Jesus. That was the physical Jesus. That was the only Jesus that there is. And they said, "this same Jesus," not some spiritual Jesus, not some ghost Jesus, not some, you know, strange, mysterious, invisible Jesus. No, no, no. "This same Jesus that you literally saw go up will literally come back." Are we all clear on that, everyone? Okay, so that's what we're looking for. Not just a visible return, but a literal return. Now we go to powerful. Powerful. And this is quite powerful, as you might have imagined.
Luke chapter 9, verse 26. You can write these verses down. I'm going to

0: put several up on the board tonight in the interest of time. Jesus speaking. He says, "For whoever is ashamed of me and my words, of him the Son of Man will be ashamed." Notice this. "When he comes in his own glory and in his Father's and of the holy angels." Now, beloved, that's a lot of glory. Okay, notice when he returns in his glory, he returns in his Father's glory and the glory of the angels. Notice this, Matthew chapter 25 and verse 31. "When the Son of Man comes in his glory," and how many of the angels are going to be with him? All the holy angels with him, "then he will sit on the throne of his glory." Now, you might remember the story there when Jesus had been laid in the tomb and there was a group of Roman guards that were sent there to guard the tomb. Some say 4, some say 16. It depends on how you read the language there. But let's just imagine for our purposes that there are 16 Roman guards there guarding the tomb of Jesus. And the Bible says one angel. How many angels? One angel came, and the Bible says that those 16 hardened Roman soldiers fell down like dead men before one angel. One angel. Now, beloved, the Bible says that there are thousands of thousands and 10,000 times 10,000 angels in the Bible. Now, I don't know if you know your math, but 10,000 times 10,000 is 100 million, but it's really even more than that, because the largest demarcation, the largest numerical demarcation that you'll find in your Bible is 1,000. And so when they wanted to say something, it was great, they would say thousands of thousands and 10,000 times 10,000. You don't find the number trillion, billion, quadrillion in your Bible. And so 1,000 times 1,000 and 10,000 times 10,000 is a way of saying a whole lot. Now, if one angel can make 16 hardened guards fall down flat on their faces, dead men, what will happen when all of the holy angels return in all of their resplendent, incandescent glory? Is that going to be a marvelous, powerful experience, yes or no? And as if that wasn't enough, where do the angels get their glory from? From God. And the Bible says in 1 Timothy chapter 6 and verse 16, you can write that down, 1 Timothy chapter 6 verse 16, that God dwells in light that is so powerful that no one can approach it. That is going to be glorious. It reminds me of the story of Moses, 1 Timothy 6:16. It reminds me of the story of Moses. Moses was there on the top of Mount Sinai and he said, "God, I want to see what you look like. I want to see your glory." And God said, "Okay, I'll show you my glory on three conditions. Number one, I'm going to put you in the cleft of the rock. Number two, I'm going to put my hand over you. And number three, you cannot see my face, because no man can see my face and live. You can only see my back parts." Now think about it. That's going to be a lot of glory. Look at it there. All the holy angels with him, then he will sit on the throne of his glory. So when God returns, when Jesus returns, he comes with himself, that's Jesus, with his Father, all of his glory, and every single last angel in heaven will come as well. That's going to be a mighty, powerful, glorious experience. Can you say amen?
1: Amen.
0: Okay. So it's powerful, visible, literal, and what's the next one? Powerful. Now, open your Bible to the book of Matthew, first book of the New Testament. Matthew, notice with me, chapter 24. Matthew chapter 24. We've actually spent quite a little bit of time in this chapter. For those of you who are with us tonight for the first or the second time, we've been here many times, but I want to show you a quick verse here, Matthew chapter 24, and notice with me verses 30 and 31. Matthew 24, verses 30 and 31. "Then the sign of the Son of Man will appear in heaven, then all the tribes of the earth will mourn." That's, by the way, the second time we've heard that all the tribes of the earth will mourn, "and they will see." They will what?
1: See
0: the Son of Man. So there it is again. You see, it's visible. "They will see the Son of Man coming on the clouds." By the way, there's the second time we've seen clouds today. "Coming on the clouds of heaven with" what?
1: Power
0: "and great
1: glory.
0: And he will send his angels with a great sound of a trumpet, and they will gather together his elect from the four winds, from one end of heaven to the other." So here, even in verse 31 and verse 30 of Matthew 24, it says it's going to be powerful. And in the context, it says it's going to be powerful because there's going to be such great glory there. So far, so good? Now, notice that it will be audible. That it will be audible. Now, we've already seen here in verse 31 that he returns with the great sound of a trumpet. In fact, there's several times in the New Testament where Jesus is referred to as returning with a sound of a trumpet. You want to write another one down? 1 Corinthians chapter 15, verse 52. You can write that down. 1 Corinthians chapter 15, verse 52 says he will return with the sound of a trump. Okay, a trumpet. Now, I used to play the trumpet, and I taught myself how to play at the age of 21 when I was living in my mom's house. And she will tell you that trumpets can be obnoxiously loud. Any trumpet players here tonight? Okay, you know, I should have had you bring your trumpet and play for me. I did that one time, except there was a nice, sweet older lady sitting in the front row, and I blew it as hard as I could, and it looked like she was going to die on the spot. So I decided I wouldn't do that anymore. I just remind you that trumpets are very loud. Jesus says he will return with the sound of a trumpet. Okay? So it's visible? Yes. It's literal? Yes. It's powerful? Yes. And what else is it?
1: Audible.
0: It's audible. That's exactly right. Open your Bibles to 1 Thessalonians. We go from Matthew. We'll be coming back here, by the way. So if you'd like to slide a little pen or something in there, if you've got one of these fancy-dancy red ribbons like I've got, you can put it in there. 1 Thessalonians chapter 14. 1 Thessalonians, that's Galatians, Ephesians, Philippians, Colossians. Then you come to the Timothys, or pardon me, then you come to the Thessalonians just before the Timothys. 1 Thessalonians chapter 4, and I'm beginning in verse 16. 1 Thessalonians chapter 4, what verse, everyone? 16. It says, "For the Lord himself," there it is again, "this same Jesus," right? "The Lord himself will descend from where, everyone?"
1: Heaven.
0: "From heaven with a
1: shout."
0: A shout is loud or a shout is quiet?
1: Loud.
0: It's loud. That's exactly right. If you'd like a demonstration, I could bring either of my two boys in here and they can show you what it's all about. Better yet, I'll send them to your house at 5 o'clock in the morning, which is when they get up in my house. I have two little alarm clocks. They don't let me sleep in. With a shout, with the voice of an archangel. Now, has anyone here ever heard an archangel?
1: No.
0: Yeah, me neither. But I'm going to imagine in context that it's quite loud. Okay? With a shout, with the voice of the archangel, and with the what? The trumpet of God. There it is again. The trumpet of God. In fact, this is so loud. My mom used to say to me, you know, I get up in the morning. In fact, my wife still says it to me to this day. She'll say, "Sweetie, you are loud. I feel like I'm being so quiet." But my mom would say, "You're loud. You're so loud, you could wake the..." Well, that's exactly what happens when Jesus comes back. Notice this. It says in verse 16, "The trumpet of God and the dead in Christ," what? They rise first. They wake up. Verse 17, "Then we who are alive and remain shall be caught up together with them in the clouds." There it is again. Clouds, that's the third time we've seen that tonight. "To meet the Lord," where? "In the air, and thus we shall always be with the Lord." Verse 18, "Therefore comfort one another with these words." And so there's a shout, there's the voice of the archangel, and the trumpet, trumpet, trumpet. In other words, it's not going to be a quiet event. It's going to be a loud event. Are we all clear on that? So, it's visible, it's literal, it's powerful, and it's
1: audible.
0: That's exactly right. Now, we're going to continue on here. It's also inevitable. Inevitable. Notice this, Psalm chapter 50 and verse 3. "Our God shall come and shall not keep," what?
1: "Silent.
0: A fire shall devour before him, and it shall be very tempestuous all around him." By the way, that fire is his glory. The Bible says in Hebrews chapter 12, you want to write that down, Hebrews chapter 12, verse 29, "Our God is a consuming fire." That light, that unapproachable light that surrounds God is perceived by the wicked as being like fire. That's exactly right. It appears also as fire to the righteous, but the righteous are not burned up by it. Verse 4, "He shall call to the heavens from above and to the earth, that he may judge his people." Verse 5, "Gather mice together." There it is, the gathering, the so-called rapture. "Gather my saints together to me, those who have made a covenant with me by sacrifice. Let the heavens declare his righteousness, for God himself is judge." Notice what he says. God will come and he will not keep silent. So far, so good, everyone? Okay, let's go back to Matthew chapter 24. Back to Matthew chapter 24. And notice with me verse 23. Matthew chapter 24. Let's go back there. And notice with me verse 23. "Then if anyone says to you," words of Jesus in red, "then if anyone says to you, 'Look, here is the Christ,' or 'Look,' or 'There,'" Jesus says, "run out as quickly as possible." Is that what he says? "Do not believe it." So if someone comes and says, "Oh yeah, by the way, Jesus is here. You didn't hear that? Jesus is here. He's in Tokyo right now. Jesus is in Miami right now. No. In fact, we actually looked at that the other night in our Signs of the Times message, and we looked at that man. You remember his name? Dr. Jose Luis de Jesus Miranda, who today claims to be Jesus and has somewhere between the most conservative estimates say 2 million followers, and some say up to 10 million people who think he's Jesus on earth today. And Jesus said, hey, listen, if they say to you, oh, by the way, Jesus is here and he lives in a suburb in Miami. What did Jesus say?
1: Don't believe it.
0: Don't go. Well, why not? Why not, Jesus? How could we be sure? Maybe this guy is the guy. Verse 4. For false Christs and false prophets will arise and show great signs and wonders to deceive, if possible, even the elect. Verse 25, see, I have told you beforehand. Verse 26, therefore, and remember in the Bible, when you see the word therefore, ask yourself, hey, what's that therefore? What's it doing there? Therefore, if they say to you, look, he is in the desert, do not go out. Or look, he is in the inner rooms, do not believe it. Look, he is in Miami. No, don't believe any of that. Why? Verse 27, for or because as the lightning comes from the east and flashes to the west, so also will the coming of the Son of Man be. Now, lightning is one of those things, in a true lightning storm, you can literally close your eyes and still see the flash of brightness. Is that true? Yes or no? So Jesus says, hey, listen. If they say to you, oh yeah, Jesus is in Miami, Jesus is in Jerusalem, Jesus is in Tokyo, blah, blah, blah, don't believe it. Don't buy it for a moment, because when Jesus returns, every eye will see him. It will be like lightning flashing from the east to the west. It will be literal, visible, powerful, audible. You won't have to put it on CNN, beloved, when Jesus comes back. You're going to know. Amen? You'll know. Okay? So look at this. We're still there in Matthew. Look at Luke chapter... Well, actually, we'll just go beyond that verse. I think the point is well made. Now, the parable of the wheat and tares. This is an essential concept that we grasp. And what we're going to be doing here is sort of debunking a very popular but non-biblical idea. And I want to say something about that. Ideas may be popular, but popular ideas are not necessarily biblical ideas. Can you say amen? Now, we learned that just yesterday about the Sabbath. I mean, Sunday is a hugely popular idea, but we looked last night to see if there was any evidence from the Bible that Sunday observance is biblical or that it's taught in the Bible. No, there's not one iota of evidence. In fact, last night I told you, I'd give you $10,000 cash for every text you can produce on that. So an idea might be popular, but that doesn't mean that it's true or biblical. So go to Matthew chapter 13 and let's ask the question, well, when does all of this happen and how does it happen? We've seen it's visible. We've seen it's literal. We've seen it's audible. We've seen it's powerful. We've seen it's inevitable. And of course, it's going to be joyful for the believer. We'll come back to that point. But look at Matthew chapter 13. We've been to this parable many times. Let's revisit it. Verse 24, Matthew chapter 13, verse 24. Another parable he put forth to them saying, the kingdom of heaven is like a man who sowed what kind of seed in his field? Good seed. But while men slept, his enemy came and sowed tares among the wheat and went his way. But when the grain had sprouted and produced a crop, then the tares also appeared. So the servants of the owner came to him and said, sir, did you not sow good seed in your field? How then does it have tares? Where did the weeds come from? Is what they wanted to know. Verse 28. He said to them, what were those five words? An enemy has done this. You've got it. Very good class. How then does it have tares? An enemy has done this. Do you want us then to go and gather them up? What did he say? No, don't do that. Lest while you gather up the tares, you might also root up the wheat with them. Now look at verse 30. Look at verse 30. Don't miss verse 30. Verse 30 is so easy to understand. My little five-year-old boy Landon could understand this. Let both. Who's both?
1: The
0: wheat and the tares. Let both grow. What's the next word?
1: Together.
0: Together. What does the word together mean?
2: Together.
0: It means... The word together means together. That's exactly right. All right. Sandy, we need you to write a dictionary that we all can understand. Here we go. Let both grow together until the harvest. At the time of the harvest, I will say to the reapers, first, gather together the tares and bind them in bundles to burn them, but gather the wheat into my barn. I'm going to ask you to do two things here. Number one, the main point. Notice that they both grow together until the harvest. Now, here's the second thing I'm going to ask you to do. Take that word first. See where it says first gather? Does everyone see that? Okay? First. Take that first and hang it on a hook in your mind because we're going to come back to it. Just hang on to that one. So who's gathered first? The tares, which are the wicked. Now, we might say, oh, I wonder what this parable means. Jesus spoke in such mysterious language, such cryptic imagery. What could it possibly mean? Well, let's have a vote and decide. No. Jesus tells us what it means. Look at verse 36. Then Jesus sent the multitude away and went into the house, and his disciples came to him, saying, explain to us the parable of the tares in the field. And he said, okay, he who sows the good seed is the Son of Man. Who's the Son of Man? Jesus. The field is the
1: world.
0: The good seeds are the sons of the kingdom. The tares are the sons of the... I'm going to ask again real quick just to be sure it's on that hook in your mind. Who was bound first? The tares. Okay, we're going to come back to that and you're just going to be blown away. I guarantee that many of you in this room are going to be floored tonight when we come back to that verse. Verse 39. The enemy who sowed them is the
1: devil.
0: The harvest is the end of the age, or the end of the world. The reapers are the angels. Therefore, as the tares are gathered and burned in the fire, so it will be at the end of this age. The Son of Man will send out his angels. They will gather out of his kingdom all things that offend and those who practice lawlessness, and will cast them into the furnace of fire. There will be wailing and gnashing of teeth. Then the righteous will shine forth as the sun in the kingdom of their Father. He who has ears, let him hear. Can you say amen?
1: Amen.
0: Now, this is not a difficult parable to understand. Not at all. Jesus says, basically, there was a man, he sowed some seed in his field, and then the weeds came up with the good stuff, and they said, hey, do you want us to gather it all up? No, don't gather them up, because if you gather up the good, or the bad, rather, you might pull up some of the good. Let both grow
1: together
0: until the harvest. Okay, now the harvest is the when? Oh, the end of the age. That's exactly right. Now, I want you to notice this, that the same time that the wicked are gathered out of the kingdom is the same time that the righteous shine forth. Do you see that? Yes or no? Yeah, there's no different timing here. They're all having the same experience. What did it say there? Every eye will see him. So the righteous and the wicked. Is that right? We've actually already seen twice tonight that when every eye sees them, it says they will all mourn. Now, how many people in this room think they're going to be mourning when Jesus returns? Okay, how many people are going to be shouting for joy when Jesus returns? Okay, so who's mourning when Jesus returns? That would be the wicked. So that would mean then that the wicked see Jesus come. Yes or no? Are we all clear on that? That's what it must mean. Now, let's continue. This is going to get better. Okay? As my friends in Australia like to say, the penny is about ready to drop. Okay? That's what they say. Wait till the penny drops. The harvest is the end of the world, as we have already seen. So the second coming of Jesus is, let's say it together, visible and literal and powerful and audible and inevitable and joyful. Okay? That's what we're looking at. How's it going to happen? Now, what about the so-called secret rapture? You're there on the third page. How many of you have heard of this idea of the secret rapture? Okay, raise your hand. Okay, secret rapture. All right. Let's see. I'm at the top of the third page. The concept of the secret rapture, as we have seen, is very difficult to harmonize with the biblical picture presented. There is simply nothing secretive or clandestine about it. In fact, it will be the most non-secret event this world has ever seen. Every eye will see him, says Revelation 1:7. Some kind of secret, that is, a secret that everybody knows. It defies both grammar and logic. Yet this idea is rather popular in this day and age. It has been made so in no small part by a series of fictitious scenarios depicted in the novel series Left Behind. We've got that here for you, written by Timothy LaHaye and Jerry B. Jenkins. Now, I don't know these men. Fine Christian men, I don't doubt. They might love the Lord Jesus Christ with all their hearts. But I want you to notice what I say here. While this series may make for exciting reading and gripping adventure fiction, it makes for poor theology. If you want to know what the Bible says, be sure to spend some time actually reading the Bible, not just books about the Bible. Okay? Now, these books were hugely popular and still maintain much of their popularity to this day. In fact, it's the number one selling book series in the history of the human race. The number one selling book series in the history of the human race. I mean, it was amazing. When they were in their zenith, they were outselling even Grisham and Danielle Steele and other secular authors. I mean, I remember going into airports 3, 4, 5 years ago and seeing all kinds of people suddenly very interested in religious topics. Everybody had the Left Behind series looking into it. Now listen, I didn't actually read the books myself, but I know what's taught there. And the idea is this. I did see the movie, though, with Kirk Cameron. It was kind of interesting. I'd give it a thumbs down. Anyway, back to the point. The idea here is this. Nothing wrong. I mean, I shouldn't say nothing wrong. If you want to read a book for just pure enjoyment, pure entertainment purposes, hey, knock yourselves out. Though I would say we should be sure that the things we are reading are consistent with the principles that God has laid out for us in His Word. Amen? I'm not saying, you know, go out and just look at any old nasty thing. I mean, why would we want to be entertained by the very thing that put Jesus Christ on the cross? This is unclear to me. Why would a Christian want to go to a rated R movie? Some people say to me, well, you know, I'm a Christian. I'm free in Christ. Why would you want to? Why would you want to go watch the very thing that put Jesus on the cross? Why would you want to look at illicit sex or terrible violence? I'm confused about that. The Bible says in Philippians chapter 4, verse 8, whatsoever things are true and just and pure and holy, these are the things we should be thinking about. Amen? Okay, so many people, many good Christian people read this series and they said, oh, well, maybe that must be what's true. But beloved, you cannot do any better than this book to know what this book teaches. Amen. Amen? Okay, so again, this is not an effrontery to these men. They might be fine Christian men. As I've said, I've never met them. But I just want to talk about this theory that's been popularized, this idea of a secret rapture. And in the movie there, you know, Kirk Cameron and others were just sitting in their chair, just sort of minding their business, and all of a sudden, boom, people were gone. I mean, all over the world, just people suddenly disappeared. And he looked over, and there was neatly folded clothes. I mean, I don't find that anywhere in the Bible. And just, oh, well, what happened? The pilot was raptured, but fortunately the co-pilot was a sinner and he wasn't raptured, so he could still land the plane. These kinds of things. Now, I'm not saying these things just to make fun. The reality is that this is an idea that many people believe, but I want you to know there is not one scintilla of Bible evidence that supports the idea that people are going to suddenly disappear and leave their clothes folded. Okay? It's just not there. Now you say, well, wait a minute. Explain then. Well, I'm going to do my very best to explain. A thief in the night. Okay, we're in the middle of page 3. How many have heard the term that Jesus is going to come like a thief? Okay, now, He is going to come like a thief, but you have to be clear on what that means. Look at what it says. The Bible does in fact teach that the second coming will resemble, in some sense, a thief in the night. But what does this mean? That it is a secret that no one knows? Is that what it means? No, let us see. We're going to look at two passages here. Matthew chapter 24 and verse 36. Jesus speaking. Jesus says, but of that, what's that word right there?
1: Day.
0: What is that word?
1: Day.
0: And what's that word?
1: Hour.
0: No one what?
1: Knows.
0: Not even the angels of heaven, but who only knows? Okay, so what only does the Father know?
1: The day
0: and the hour. You've got it. Okay, so let's continue. Verse 43. But know this, that if the master of the house had known what hour the thief would come, he would have watched and would not have allowed his house to be broken into. In other words, If the individual who was guarding his house knew when it was going to happen, he wouldn't have left the thief come. Okay? Okay, so watch this. Therefore, you also be ready, for the Son of Man is coming at an hour you do not expect. Now let me ask you a question. What comes like a thief? The event or the timing?
1: Timing.
0: According to this verse, it's the timing that's like a thief. Come on. In what possible sense could it be like a thief in terms of the manner of his coming? It's visible, it's climactic, it's loud, it's audible, it's powerful, all the holy angels, the glory of God, everything is happening in one cacophonous, amazing, tempestuous event. That's not a secret. What is apparently a secret, or what appears to be somewhat like a thief in the night, is the timing. Is the what, everyone? Look at Jesus says it. Therefore, you also be ready, for the Son of Man is coming at an hour that you don't expect. Now look at this one. Here's the other passage that's sometimes cited. They're both right there in your handout. 2 Peter chapter 3, verse 10. But the day of the Lord will come as a what? Notice what it doesn't say. It doesn't say the Lord will come as a thief. Look at the verse. See, this is, you have to learn the importance of the English language. Does that verse say that the Lord will come as a thief in the night? What does it say will come as a thief in the night? The day of the Lord will come as a thief in the night. And it always helps to read the context. Okay, look at this. In the which the heavens will pass away with a what? That's some secret, isn't it? I mean, the heavens will pass away with a great noise. It's going to be a secret. It doesn't make any sense. It's not just a thief. The event, the day, the timing comes as a thief, in the which the heavens will pass away with a great noise. The elements will melt with fervent heat. Why? Why are they melting? Because of the fire that surrounds God, His amazing glory. Both the earth and the works that are in it will be burned up. So look at your study guide here. Notice what it is that comes like a thief. It's not the Messiah, but the day and the hour. You've got it. That is to say that the timing is like a thief. No good thief calls ahead to alert you of his arrival. Right? Unfortunately, all of those thieves are in jail. The good ones are not in jail. Right? I just want to let you know, I'll be over tomorrow night about three work for you, three works for me. Okay, I'm going to rob your place, you know. No. He times his coming so that you won't expect it. Only in this sense is the second coming like a thief. Okay, now notice the last paragraph here. A word of caution is in order here. God is not out to get us or to surprise us. Can someone say amen? So that we will be lost. No. In fact, as we remember in our presentation on the signs of the times, we see that he is actually trying to do the very opposite. Remember what Jesus and Peter and Paul and John urged us to do? They said, watch. You remember, that's right. Watch. Why? So we would be aware of the lateness of the hour, so that we would be prepared. This highlights an important point. The second coming is a surprise only to the unprepared. That is a critical point. The second coming is a surprise to the unprepared, not to the committed, watchful believer. This makes the thief in the night text so

0: Very easy to understand. It is the timing that comes like a thief and not the event. Can you say amen? Can you imagine the thief coming with a great noise and the thief announcing? No. What comes like a thief is the timing, the day, the hour, not the event itself. If this makes sense, say amen. Okay, now, you think that's good? Buckle your safety belts. All right, you have your... Okay, there you go. Dot's got her safety belt buckle. Be sure to buckle your safety belts because you're about ready to see a bombshell of a Bible truth right here. Okay? Here we go. I'm at the last page at the top. One will be taken, the other will be left. How many have heard that before? That's what the whole title of the series comes from. Left behind. And you want to be taken because the wicked are going to be left and suddenly whisked away. Right, okay. I'm going to show you something fascinating. You do not want to be taken. If you believe the Bible, you don't want to be the ones that are taken away. You're thinking, what? What's he talking about? He's talking in parables. Okay, watch this. This is phenomenal. The Left Behind series that we mentioned earlier derives its name from Luke chapter 17, verse 36. The claim is made that the righteous will be whisked away in a secret rapture. We have seen that this imaginative scenario simply cannot be harmonized with the teaching of Scripture. What's more, it utterly fails to grapple with the issue of who is taken and who is left. Watch carefully as the picture unfolds from the Bible. Okay, go to Matthew chapter 24. Okay, are you ready for this?
1: Yeah.
0: I hope you are. I think some of you are just going to be floored. But it's good to be floored as long as it's by Bible truth. Amen?
1: Amen.
0: Matthew chapter 24, beginning in verse 36. Matthew chapter 24, beginning in verse 36. I want everyone there. You've got to see this for yourselves in the Word. Matthew chapter 24, what verse? 36. Here we go. Jesus says, "But of that day and hour no one knows, not even the angels of heaven, but my Father only." Verse 37. "But as the days of Noah were, so also will the coming of the Son of Man be." So he gives us here an analogy as the days of Noah. Verse 38. "For as in the days before the flood, they were eating and drinking, marrying and giving in marriage, until the day that Noah entered into the ark." Now, there's nothing wrong with eating, there's nothing wrong with drinking, there's nothing wrong with being married or giving in marriage. But what Jesus is saying here is that their lives are just going on and on and on, same old, day in, day out, with no expectancy, no plan for the return of Jesus. So far, so good, everyone? Okay? "They were eating and drinking, they were marrying and giving in marriage until the day that Noah entered into the ark." Verse 39. "And they did not know until the flood..." By the way, did Noah know the flood was coming?
2: Yes.
0: That's exactly right. So Noah knew, but did the unrighteous know?
1: No.
0: Just like the second coming, okay? "Until the day that the flood came," and notice this, verse 39. You've got to see this. "And did not know until the flood came and took them all away." Now, I want to ask you a question. In context, who is taken away? Now, you hang on. This is phenomenal, okay? Let's read it. "Until the flood came and took them all away, so also will the coming of the Son of Man be." Then, now he's talking about the second coming. Two men will be in the field. One will be taken. The other will be left. Two women will be grinding at the mill. One will be taken. The other will be left. Verse 42, "Watch therefore, for you do not know what hour your Lord is coming." Now, keep your finger, if you've got one of these ribbons, right here. Okay, keep it right here. Go to the book of Genesis. Let's go look at the story of Noah. Let's see who was taken in the days of Noah. Okay, you ready for this? Go to the book of Genesis. Genesis chapter 7. Genesis chapter 7. Okay, I want everyone to see this. We're going to go right back to Matthew chapter 24. Genesis chapter 7. I still hear those pages turning. First book of the Bible. 7th chapter. Genesis chapter 7, verse 21. It says, "And all flesh died." I'm in verse 21. Genesis 7. "All flesh died that moved on the face of the earth. Birds and cattle and beasts and creeping things that creeps on the earth. And every what?
1: Man."
0: By the way, how many were in the ark? How many?
1: Eight.
0: That's exactly right. Okay, verse 22. "All in whose nostrils was the breath of life of..." Or the breath of the spirit of life, all that was on dry land, what happened to them?
1: Died.
0: Verse 23. "So he destroyed all living things which were on the face of the ground, both man and cattle, creeping thing, and the bird of the air. They were destroyed from the earth. Only Noah and those who were with him in the ark remained..." What's the next word?
1: Alive.
0: Alive. But you watch something. Do you see in your Bible that the word alive is italicized?
1: Yeah.
0: Do you see that? Do you know what that means? It means it was supplied by the translators to help it make more sense in the English. What we're going to do is we're not going to read that word because it's not in the Hebrew. Listen to what it says now. The last part of verse 23. "Only Noah and those who were with him in the ark remained." Oh, that's interesting, isn't it? Noah remained, but the wicked were destroyed from the earth. Yeah. Do you see that? Yes or no? Okay, go back to Matthew chapter 24. It gets incredible. Yeah. This is just the beginning. Matthew chapter 24. Okay, now go to your study guide. In Matthew chapter 24, verses 36 to 42, Jesus compares the second coming to the days of Noah. He says that in the flood scenario, the flood came and took them all away. Okay, who was taken away? Well, yeah, the wicked were taken. Who remained? Right. Noah remained. You've got it. One group remained and one group was taken away. Now remember, it's the very next verse that Jesus says one shall be taken and one shall be left. Okay, it's the very next verse in Matthew 24. He's using the example of Noah, and as we already said, the flood took them away. Okay, Noah remained. Okay, notice it goes on here. In Noah's day, who was taken away by the flood? The wicked, you've got it. See Genesis, we've just looked at that. See especially verse 23 where it says that Noah only and those who were with him remained alive. Notice that alive is in italics, meaning that it was supplied by the translators. The verse actually reads, only Noah and those who were with him in the ark remained. Wow, Noah wasn't taken, he remained, the wicked were taken, swept away by the flood. But it gets even more amazing. Go look at Luke chapter 17. Luke chapter 17. Okay, Matthew chapter 24 and Luke chapter 17 are the same chapters, two different. They're the same, describing the same event. Okay, the Olivet Discourse is what it's called. That's what theologians call it. We're in Luke chapter 17, and we're looking at verse 26. Okay, are we all there? Luke 17, 26. Jesus speaking. You'll recognize the words immediately. And as it was in the days of Noah, so it will be in the days of the Son of Man. Now watch this. They ate. They drank. Is this sounding familiar? They ate, they drank, they married wives, they were given in marriage. Now watch this. Notice how the language changes. Until the day that Noah entered the ark and the flood came and what? Destroyed them all. That's the same language that Jesus just used in Matthew chapter 24. But in Matthew 24 he says, until the day that Noah entered into the ark and took them all away. And here he says, until the day that Noah entered into the ark and destroyed them all. So those that were taken away were destroyed. Just as plain as can be. Okay, but it gets even better. It goes on, he talks about the day of Lot. Now jump down to verse 34. I tell you that in the night, this is phenomenal. I tell you that in the night, there will be two men in one bed. The one will be taken and the other will be left. Now just based on the context. Just based on the what? Context. Not based on novels, not based on ideas, not based on David Asherick's words. Based on the context. If that series of books had never been published and you never saw the movie with Kirk Cameron, based on what the Bible says, would you want to be taken or left? Left. You'd want to be left because the wicked were taken to destruction. Okay, but it gets even better. Okay, so verse 34. I tell you that in the night there will be two men in one bed. The one will be taken, the other will be left. Two women grinding at the mill. The one will be taken and the other will be left. Verse 36. Two men will be in the field. The one will be taken and the other will be left. Now look at verse 37. Phenomenal. They answered and said to him, this is the disciples, they say to Jesus, what do they ask him? Where? Where, Lord? Okay, now I want you to think about the question they're asking. Jesus has just said, one's going to be taken, one's going to be left. One's going to be taken, one's going to be left. One's going to be taken, one's going to be left. And then they say, where? What are they asking? Where what? Where are they going to be taken? They wouldn't be asking, where are they going to be left? Does that make any sense? Jesus, where are they left? What do you mean, where are they left? They're left in the same place they were before the others were taken. Of course, what they're asking is, taken where? Look at this. What's Jesus' answer? They're taken away to glory. Verse 37, he said, wherever the body is, the eagles will be gathered together. Do you know what Jesus is describing? He's describing exactly what's described all over, and especially in the book of Revelation, where there will be all of the wicked. The Bible says in the book of Jeremiah, there will be so many that they won't even be gathered. There'll be no one to bury them. And the vultures and the eagles and the birds of prey are feasting on their flesh. They're taken away to destruction. Jesus says, one will be taken, one will be left. One will be taken, the other will be left. One will be taken, the other will be left. Where, Lord? Where are they taken? They're taken to destruction where the eagles will eat their bodies. Now let me ask you a question. Based on the Bible, on the what, everyone? Bible. You want to be taken or left? Bible. You want to be left, beloved. You want to be... Now remember, what was that word I told you to hang on a hook in your mind? First. First, go back to Matthew chapter 13. You remembered it. Good for you. Look at this. Okay. Go back to Matthew chapter 13. This is powerful. Okay, so let's get the picture in our mind. This man plants a field, and there's the wheat and the tares. And they're all growing how? Together until the time of the harvest. So far, so good? Now, this is phenomenal. So then Jesus says he's going to send his reapers, and his reapers are the angels. Now, look at verse 30. Let both grow together until the harvest, and at the time of the harvest, I will say to the reapers. So Jesus is speaking to the angels. First, gather together the who? Who's gathered first? Exactly as it was in the days of Noah. The wicked were taken away to destruction. Notice that. First, gather together the tares. Not enough. Look over at verse 47. Look over at verse 47. Again, Jesus tells another parable. He says, the kingdom of heaven is like a dragnet. They threw a net out into the sea that was cast out into the sea, and they gathered some of every kind. Verse 48, which when it was full, they drew to shore, and they sat down and gathered the good into vessels, but they threw the bad away. So it will be at the end of the age. Verse 49, the angels will come forth and separate the who?
1: Wicked.
0: The wicked. Now notice the language here, from among the just. Is that what your Bible said?
1: Yeah.
0: The wicked are separated from among the just. So get the picture in your mind here. Just imagine with me, there are 10 people standing right here. Okay? 10 people, and 5 are righteous and 5 are wicked. So here's the 10, and it's just like the dragnet that was thrown out. We gathered them all in. Oh, here's 10. 5 righteous, 5 unrighteous. Now it's the second coming. The angels are going. Here's the 10. How many? 10. 5 are wicked and 5 are righteous. And the angels are told to go and gather who from among who? The wicked from
1: among the
0: righteous. So if I gather the wicked from among the righteous and I take them away to bind them to destruction, who's left?
1: The righteous.
0: You got it. This is the consistent teaching of Scripture, beloved. Easy to understand. Easy to understand. Yet we all get swept away because somebody writes a novel and it's fascinating. The second coming of Jesus will be what?
1: Visible.
0: It will be literal. It will be powerful. It audible. It will be inevitable. And most of all, for the righteous, for those who have put their faith in the Lord Jesus Christ, it will be joyful. Hallelujah. Behold, I tell you a mystery, said Paul. We're not all going to sleep. That means we're not all going to die. But we shall all be changed. Woo! In a moment, in the twinkling of an eye, when? At the last
1: trumpet.
0: It doesn't say the last flute. It doesn't say the last piccolo. It says the last trumpet. For the trumpet will sound, and the dead will be raised incorruptible, and we shall be changed. For this corruptible must put on incorruption, and this mortal must put on immortality. That means you're going to trade in this old rickety body for a righteous, glorious, heavenly body like the Lord Jesus. Amen. I'm still young. 34, but I tell you what, there's not as much spring in my step as there used to be. You're thinking, really? Man, he must have used to have a lot of spring in his step. My back even hurts me every now and then. Anyone in here have a sore back? The Lord's going to give you a new back. Amen. You got sore lungs? The Lord's going to give you new. I mean, the Lord is going to take care of you, and we're going to live forever. That's what it says. Amen. Woo! Look at this. Isaiah chapter 25 and verse 9. And it will be said in that day, behold, this is our God. We have waited for him, and he will save us. This is the Lord. We have waited for him. We will be glad and rejoice in his salvation.
1: Amen.
0: Is it going to be joyful?
1: Amen.
0: It is going to be joyful. Jesus says, I will come again. Beloved, I want to be ready for that day.
1: Amen.
0: How about you?
1: Yeah.
0: Jesus will defy the skeptics and return to earth, and I want to be ready. How many of you want to be ready? Let's pray together. Father in heaven, we want to be ready. And not because of who we are. We have no righteousness. We don't have 1 ounce of righteousness on our own. But we're trusting in the righteousness of Jesus, our Savior. And Father, we want to thank you for your mercy and your kindness. We believe that this day cannot be far away. Father, this earth is going crazy. It's out the window. It's coming apart at the seams, upside down, and black is white, and white is black. And it's insanity, oh God. I fear, I think of trying to raise my 2 boys in this culture gone insane. Father, we have children and we have loved ones outside of the faith, and we're saying, oh Father, as soon as can be, come home. Come and take us home. We ask in Jesus' name. Let everyone say.
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3: Genesis chapter 11. And the whole earth was of one language and of one speech. And it came to pass, as they journeyed from the east, that they found a plain in the land of Shinar, and they dwelt there. And they said one to another,
4: Go to, let us make brick and burn them thoroughly.
3: And they had brick for stone, and slime had they for mortar. And they said,
5: Go to, let us build us a city, and a tower whose top may reach unto heaven. And let us make us a name, lest we be scattered abroad upon the face of the whole earth.
3: And the Lord came down to see the city and the tower which the children of men builded. And the Lord said,
6: Behold, the people is one, and they have all one language. And this they begin to do. And now nothing will be restrained from them which they have imagined to do. Go to, let us go down and there confound their language, that they may not understand one another's speech.
3: So the Lord scattered them abroad from thence upon the face of all the earth, and they left off to build the city. Therefore is the name of it called Babel, because the Lord did there confound the language of all the earth, and from thence did the Lord scatter them abroad upon the face of all the earth.
7: And he spake a parable unto them to this end, that men ought always to pray, and not to faint, saying,
8: There was in a city a judge which feared not God, neither regarded man. And there was a widow in that city, and she came unto him, saying, Avenge me of mine adversary. And he would not for a while, but afterward he said within himself, Though I fear not God, nor regard man, yet because this widow troubleth me, I will avenge her, lest by her continual coming she weary me.
7: And the Lord said,
8: Hear what the unjust judge saith. And shall not God avenge his own elect, which cry day and night unto him, though he bear long with them? I tell you that he will avenge them speedily. Nevertheless, when the Son of Man cometh, shall he find faith on the earth?
7: Then he took unto him the 12, and said unto them,
8: Behold, we go up to Jerusalem, and all things that are written by the prophets concerning the Son of Man shall be accomplished. For he shall be delivered unto the Gentiles, and shall be mocked, and spitefully entreated, and spitted on. And they shall scourge him, and put him to death. And the third day he shall rise again.
9: 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At thy right hand there are pleasures for evermore.
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0: Today's Staying Vertical segment comes from the devotional book Color My World with Love. It was written by Iris L. Kitching and is entitled Our Eyes Grow Dim. Iris takes your theme text from Lamentations chapter 5, verse 17, New International Version. Because of this, our hearts are faint. Because of these things, our eyes grow dim. Iris writes, in the past few years, I realized that my eyesight was slowly worsening. Not only was it more difficult to read the small print, but also everything started to appear less colorful and bright. I often felt I was missing key parts of what I was viewing. My glasses enlarged the print so I could see up close or read, but my distance vision was terrible. Oh, this is just another part of getting old, I decided sorrowfully. Why didn't someone tell me before now? As a senior citizen, I had started hearing more and more talk about cataracts and surgery to improve one's eyesight. I even knew a few people who had had the surgery, including my husband. The testimonies he and others shared of wonderfully improved sight sometimes bordered on the ridiculous, I thought. How could such a surgery restore eyesight to the point that people were eager to stop strangers to exclaim how much better their sight was? As my sight worsened, driving through glaring lights became very difficult and almost deadly at times. I decided to see my ophthalmologist only to discover that my eyes needed correction cataract surgery. Weeks later, my left eye was done, and then my right. Wow! My world became clear, bright, and colorful again, practically in an instant. How could I have gone so long unaware of how terrible my vision really was? I began sharing my story with people I knew and didn't know. Isn't dim vision what we get when we concentrate on the world's pleasures only, forsaking a crucial focus on Jesus? Inevitably, our eyes grow dim to spiritual things as bold enticements dance before them. Our connection to Christ fades and we adjust to a new normal. The spectacular view of the life God promised becomes less clear and we think, oh, that's life, it happens. But when the Holy Spirit prompts us to recognize how bad our vision has gotten, we willingly undergo our master physician's corrective surgery. Again, we see all he has done when we are faithful. We will eagerly tell everyone we encounter, even strangers, why our sight on heavenly things is great and encourage them to repair their dim eyes so they will see how good God is too. Lord, help us to seek you in all things so we can see the brighter, bolder, better world you are preparing for us rather than the dim world we live in and stumble through. That concludes Iris L. Kitching's devotional entitled Our Eyes Grow Dim. And this is Carolyn Sutton for Staying Vertical.
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4: 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As Dr. Cooper points out, the only thing worse is smoking if you're pregnant.
5: Smoking? Smoking during your pregnancy? Is that dangerous? It sure is. And according to a recent study, 426,000 women in America smoke during their pregnancy. And you realize, ladies, if you smoke during your pregnancy, it increases the risk of having a spontaneous abortion. It increases the risk of having a lighter than normal birth weight infant. It increases the risk of having a premature infant. Isn't it strange that the United States ranks 26th in the world in infant mortality? With all the medical care that we have in America today, why do we rank way down the list as far as infant mortality? I think it's pure and simple. Because we have more women who smoke in America than any other country in the world. Forget about heart disease and cancer, various types that you get from cigarette smoking. Just think of that child in utero. Because there's no way that child can be given a running head start for having a healthy life if you as a pregnant woman smoke during your pregnancy.
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6: They that trust in the Lord shall be as Mount Zion, which cannot be removed, but abideth forever. As the mountains are round about Jerusalem, so the Lord is round about his people, from henceforth even forever. For the rod of the wicked shall not rest upon the lot of the righteous, lest the righteous put forth their hands unto iniquity. Do good, O Lord, unto those that be good, and to them that are upright in their hearts. As for such as turn aside unto their crooked ways, the Lord shall lead them forth with the workers of iniquity. but peace shall be upon Israel.
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9: 1 Kings tells us that the prophet Elijah felt that way after a showdown with the evil queen Jezebel. He was asleep in the wilderness after having run for his life. The Bible tells us that an angel woke him up and said, "Get up and eat." The angel provided a cake of bread baked over hot coals and a jar of water. There was no kitchen there in the desert, but God gave Elijah exactly what he needed. You may not have battled an evil queen lately, but maybe you've been dealing with toddlers or teenagers all day, and you're exhausted. God's given us daily bread in the form of his word, and he's given us bread from heaven in the form of Christ. Would you take comfort and rest in him, asking for his help and strength? With Seeking Him, I'm Nancy DeMoss Wagglemuth.
11: Now a look at your afternoon weather on Vacaville Fairfield Christian Talk Radio. Sunny today with a high near 83 and lows around 54. Sunny tomorrow with a high of 83 and lows around 52. For your Monday, sunny with a high near 89 and lows around 57. And for Tuesday, mostly sunny with a high near 87 and lows around 56. That's your afternoon weather on Vacaville Fairfield Christian Talk Radio.
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